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2: Four Republicans break with their party in a call to end the Iran war. 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We round up the week's biggest stories next time on 1A.
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5: I'm Greg Allen, NPR's correspondent in Miami. NPR is news as it happens. An earthquake in Japan, the explosion of an oil rig in the Gulf of Mexico, a political standoff in Madison. NPR is there with reporters based in Kabul and Cairo, Tucson, Chicago, and Seattle. NPR brings you news the way you expect it. 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
7: Live from NPR News in Washington, I'm Ryland Barton. A Republican election overhaul that President Trump said should be Congress's top priority has failed in the Senate. Republicans tried to tack the bill onto an immigration funding package, as NPR's Miles Parks reports.
8: The act would have required all new voters to show a document proving their U.S. citizenship, like a passport or a birth certificate, when they registered to vote. It's already illegal for non-citizens to vote, and countless audits and investigations have found that non-citizen voting is not a major problem in American elections. But it's an issue President Trump is fixated on, and he threatened not to sign any other legislation if the SAVE Act didn't pass. Still, it's been clear for months that there was not enough support in the Senate to pass it. Now, experts worry that if Republicans underperform in the midterms, Trump will use the failure as a reason to question the legitimacy of the results. Miles Parks, NPR News, Washington.
7: The House passed a bill tonight providing Ukraine with more than $1 billion in security and reconstruction aid and making another $8 billion in loans available. The vote is a sign of impatience with President Trump's approach to the Russia-Ukraine war. It's the House's second foreign policy break this week with Trump after approving a resolution to halt the U.S. war in Iran. President Trump announced a $700 million investment in coal today. The Mountain West

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2: Latest coal investment will help keep electricity prices down, while the Environmental Defense Fund says it'll do the opposite and increase pollution. It comes as the administration blocks further development of wind and solar. For NPR News, I'm Hannah Merzbach in Jackson, Wyoming.
3: New York City officials say they're ready for World Cup soccer crowds later this month, NPR's Brian Mann reports.
4: Governor Kathy Hochul says New York City's bus, subway, and train system will boost service to move up to 100,000 extra people, many going to the New York, New Jersey stadium where World Cup matches will take place. State and local officials are also stepping up anti-terrorism measures.
5: So you'll see more of a police presence, but also know that behind the scenes that our cyber analysts and experts are focused on this with every fiber in their being.
4: Mayor Zoran Bamdani says there may be even bigger crowds if a World Cup soccer game falls on the same day as a possible Knicks-Spurs NBA Finals home game.
6: This is a moment that we've been preparing for, we've been hoping for, and we feel fully prepared for.
4: The first World Cup match in the New York, New Jersey area is June 13th. Brian Mann, NPR News.
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Josh Workman with Larry Vukovic at the piano. Josh Workman on guitar, of course. And we heard Monkish. That's how we get this hour started. I'm Tony Mowat. Thank you for joining me once again. Here's Sonny Fortune. Sonny Fortune doing Charade.

And that was Count Basie and the orchestra, recorded in Sweden, and a tune called Corner Pocket. Of course, after lyrics were put to it, it became Until I Met You. That's a classic, too. Sonny Fortune doing Charade. That is from the Sonny Fortune album, You and the Night and the Music.

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0: 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Please stay tuned for more great sounds right after this break. 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
2: You're near, that moment's here. I'm almost in your arms. Tonight the mood is right. I'm almost in your arms. One sigh, one word, and I, we are locked in your embrace. Say a certain word, sigh a certain sigh, and with all my heart into your arms I'll fly.

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It's great to have you along. Please stay with us for more, coming up right after these messages.

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1: Four Republicans break with their party in a call to end the Iran war. 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We round up the week's biggest stories next time on 1A.
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1: On the next Science Friday, Sarah Seeger has her head in the clouds, the clouds of Venus. While the surface of the planet is hot enough to melt lead, she believes life might exist in its cooler sulfuric acid clouds.
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0: 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It's another great evening of jazz here on 91.3 WLRN, where great jazz comes your way 7 nights a week. And for you night owls, there's the BBC World Service News from 1 a.m. to 5 a.m. each weekday morning. 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
2: If you walk through an aspen grove in much of the Sierra Nevada or in the ranges rising as spines across the Great Basin, there's a good chance you'll find an arbor glyph. Arbor meaning tree, glyph meaning mark. These black carvings turn the white bark into message boards. Tree carvings are pretty common at rest stops and trailheads, usually some initials plus some other initials, but these kinds of carvings, way out in the groves off the trail, are different. For one, they're old. 1960, 1953, one I found near a creek is from 1922. And second, they're always just one person, solo. These are Basque arbor glyphs, markings left by sheep herders. One prolific carver in my neck of the woods is Jesus Arriaga. Mostly working in the 1960s, I found a clip of him talking about his first days herding sheep in the United States.
3: First night, full moon, next day, goat. You know, I was in an alfalfa field, and it was raining, and this goat started scratching his belly, and he pushed that fence down, and all the sheep went all over the alfalfa field and just demolished that whole field. That was the first experience I had in this country, coming the first night.
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4: Good morning, I'm Michelle Martin. 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FIFA just announced fans cannot bring their own water bottles to the stadium anymore. 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When the tournament starts next week, the weather is expected to be so hot in many locations that players are getting longer hydration breaks. Fans are not happy. With ticket prices and transportation costs already high, now they have to pay a pretty penny for H2O. It's Morning Edition.
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0: It's Morning Edition from NPR News. I'm Steve Inskeep.
4: And I'm Michelle Martin. Good morning. In the U.S., tax loopholes come and go. Our Planet Money podcast wanted to look into the life cycle of one of those loopholes and teamed up with the tax reporting nonprofit Tax Notes to do that. Here's Nick Fountain from Planet Money and Lauren Riccio from Tax Notes.
6: Tax loopholes come in many forms. Some Congress writes into the tax code on purpose. Others, including the one we picked to tell the story of, are closer to mistakes. This loophole begins with an obscure tax treaty from 2008 between the Mediterranean nation of Malta and the U.S., says Andrew Gradman.
7: Andrew is a tax lawyer, and he's looked into the Malta loophole.
8: And boy, treaties are complicated.
6: He says the gist is Malta's tax law treats retirement accounts very well. And this treaty, maybe, if you squinted, conferred those benefits to Americans. Some enterprising tax professionals started advising their wealthy clients that they could stash appreciated assets like Google stock into Maltese retirement accounts, and then, starting when they turned 50, start taking them out entirely tax-free. If it worked, it would be a pretty sweet deal, and it would avoid a lot of U.S. taxes.
8: A tax loophole is a wasting asset. If you really believe that this was a mistake that was made, then you know it has a limited life.
6: Huh.
8: And so you have to figure out, how do I squeeze the juice out of it as much as possible?
6: It's hard to know exactly how many people took advantage, but Lauren, y'all at Tax Notes have some pretty good sourcing in the industry.
7: Yeah, my sources say hundreds of taxpayers use the loophole, and they estimate billions of dollars went into these accounts, One attorney told my colleague that his client had between $100 and $300 million stashed away in Malta.
6: But in 2021, teams at the IRS started looking into this, including lawyer Carolyn Schenck, asking,
9: what is the real purpose of this?
6: Why are Americans opening Maltese retirement accounts?
7: There's a technical term for this that holds up in tax court, the economic substance doctrine.
6: Like, is there a business reason a person or a company might need a Maltese account?
9: Does this make economic sense other than the purpose of doing a turn and burn on the asset and then sheltering the gain? It does not.
6: It did not. So Schenck's team added it to the IRS's big yearly release of tax schemes to avoid.
7: In late 2021, the IRS and Maltese officials met and clarified something.
6: About the treaty. They said Americans can't put highly appreciated assets into these Maltese retirement accounts. In other words, knock it off.
9: It was awesome. I mean, the flash to bang is pretty fast, right? I mean, there was a very short period of time that transpired here. And then all of a sudden, we're standing here with our treaty partner right next to us, standing in a joint statement.
6: Loophole closed. And for the type of loophole that is kind of a mistake and oversight that gets taken advantage of, that is kind of the life cycle. Enterprising tax professionals find a flaw, pitch it to their clients, and wait until the IRS tells them, you're done. With Lauren Lurkio from Tax Notes, I'm Nick Fountain, NPR News.
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1: Our ever-changing climate is the subject of Climate Connections, and that's coming up next here on 91.3 WLRN. I'm Natu Twe. So glad you can make WLRN part of your Friday morning. Please stay with us. It's 5:49.
2: I'm Dr. Anthony Lizerwitz, and this is Climate Connections. As the climate warms, many areas are experiencing more rain and flooding. And Jennifer Glenister, owner of New Morning Farm in central Pennsylvania, is feeling the consequences of extreme and unpredictable weather firsthand. At her farm, she grows organic fruits, vegetables, and herbs to sell at farmers markets.
3: Everything from arugula to zucchini.
2: Glenister says in the past, low-lying areas in her farm flooded regularly in the winter, when vegetables were not growing, so she could prevent erosion by planting cover crops that hold soil in place with their roots. But now, she says floods sometimes hit during the early growing season and destroy young vegetable plants.
3: That's hard.
2: But she says losing soil to erosion is worse.
3: I can plant another crop. I can't replace the soil.
2: So to adapt to the changing climate, Glenister is now growing fewer crops in her low-lying fields. Instead, she's asking neighbors on higher ground to grow crops that she can buy and resell at farmers markets. She's determined to persevere.
3: It won't be the way it was. It won't be the way it is now. But I think within our community of farms, we can continue to grow food and serve our customers.
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3: Good morning. How much distance has really opened between President Trump and his party? Some of his recent actions have dismayed Republicans in Congress, though many still find it hard to vote against him. It's Morning Edition from NPR News.
0: Coming up from the WLRN newsroom, a fight over a land deal results in a shakeup at Miami-Dade County Hall.
3: John Bolton reached a plea agreement with prosecutors. I'm Michelle Martin.
4: And I'm Steve Inske. President Trump's former national security advisor and longtime critic was accused of mishandling classified information. So what are the terms now? Also, why are Albanians protesting the building of a luxury resort backed by Trump's son-in-law? And Michigan parents push back against vaccine exemption rules. It's Friday, June 5th. This day in 2002, Elizabeth Smart, then 14 years old, was abducted and later found and rescued safely. The news is next.
3: Live from NPR News in Washington, I'm Corva Coleman. After a marathon 18-hour vote, the Senate has passed a bill providing nearly $70 billion in immigration enforcement funds. As NPR's Barbara Sprunt reports, the vote showcased some divisions among Republicans.
5: The bill provides roughly $70 billion for immigration enforcement. Alaska Senator Lisa Murkowski was the only Republican who voted no. Many amendments proposed during the Votorama were focused on the Trump administration's proposal to create an anti-weaponization fund to pay out supporters who claim they've been wronged by the government. The fund drew bipartisan criticism, but all amendments to block the fund were defeated. A handful of Republicans joined Senate Democrats in voting to prevent construction of President Trump's ballroom, and the package now heads to the House, which could take it up as early as Monday. Barbara Sprunt, NPR News, the Capitol.
3: President Trump has announced a $700 million investment in coal, the Mountain West News Bureau's Hannah Mersbach reports.
6: U.S. coal production has declined by more than half in the past two decades. Now, Trump says he'll extend the life of 13 coal plants nationwide, plus open two new ones, restart another, and open a terminal in Oakland, California. That could export coal from western states such as Wyoming, whose Governor Mark Gordon says that'll help access the Asian market.
7: So to be able to open that Oakland port is absolutely essential for the lifeblood of our state and for our coal mines.
6: Supporters say Trump's latest coal investment will help keep electricity prices down, while the Environmental Defense Fund says it'll do the opposite and increase pollution. It comes as the administration blocks further development of wind and solar. For NPR News, I'm Hannah Mersbach in Jackson, Wyoming.
3: Officials in Romania say a maritime drone has been found in one of its ports on the Black Sea. It was in the civil port. The Romanian Defense Ministry says the drone self-detonated. There were no injuries. It's not known who owns this drone. A week ago, a Russian drone crashed into an apartment building in eastern Romania, hurting two people. China's leader Xi Jinping will visit North Korea next week. NPR's Jennifer Pak reports from Shanghai.
8: Xi's visit comes after a parade of world leaders and diplomats visiting Beijing last month, including Iran, the U.S., Russia, and Pakistan. China is trying to project an image of a key global player who can engage with all sides. Same time, Beijing is keen to reassert its close ties with Pyongyang to counter Russia's influence. North Korea is under heavy economic sanctions because of its nuclear and missile development. China is North Korea's biggest trade partner, but in recent years, Pyongyang has been sending troops and munitions to fuel Russia's war in Ukraine in exchange for Russian oil, food, and potentially weapons technology. Jennifer Pak, NPR News, Shanghai.
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9: From the WLRN newsroom, I'm Christine DiMatte. Good morning. An ongoing fuel crisis at Port Miami has led to major shakeups in Miami-Dade County's administration. Meanwhile, multiple lawsuits hang over a multi-million dollar deal. WLRN's Joshua Ceballos has the latest.
10: Miami-Dade County's chief operating officer and seaport director are out, according to a recent retirement email from Mayor Daniela Levine Cava. This comes on the heels of a contentious deal to buy a ship fuel facility on Fisher Island for a reported $400 million. Meanwhile, that deal could fall apart any day thanks to two lawsuits from the wealthy residents of the island.
11: They're in breach of our contract, and that's why we sued the buyer.
10: That's attorney Jim Ferraro, chairman of the Fisher Island Community Association. Ferraro says the developer that bought the fuel facility promised his association 4 acres of land in exchange for permissions to build a luxury condo tower on the site. He says the islanders don't want the 100-year-old fuel depot near their properties and claims the developer doesn't have a right to sell it.
11: Our position is that facility needs to be relocated to the port, you know, where they control it. You cannot leave that hazard there.
10: The county's negotiations with the developer are private and ongoing. I'm Joshua Ceballos in Miami.
9: A property tax cut proposal passed by the Florida legislature earlier this week has some smaller communities statewide feeling uneasy. Some of these communities rely on property tax revenue to survive. Reporter Stryker Anderson from our sister station WUFT in Gainesville tells us how a small city in north central Florida is taking the news.
12: Tim Martin is the mayor of Newberry and the chair of the Alachua County Republican Party.
13: We're going to be potentially cutting into the bone or into the muscle to find another, what looks like could be as much as 20% in our budget to cut.
12: He says if voters do approve the idea this November, the city will prioritize services like police and fire, but may have to cut funding from places like the Parks and Rec Department. Martin says he's concerned for Newberry, but is even more concerned for smaller towns. The November ballot measure will require 60% support to pass. I'm Stryker Anderson in Gainesville.
9: And this is WLRN News. I'm Christine DiMatte. Now we say good morning to Natu Twe.
0: Good morning to you, Chris, and thank you for making WLRN a part of your Friday morning listening. 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

0: 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I'm Michelle Martin.
1: And I'm Steve Inskeep. The congressional Republicans who challenged the president's agenda this week broke with tradition.
0: Most Republican lawmakers said little about military intervention in Venezuela and Iran, troops in American cities, sweeping immigration crackdowns, the dismantling of agencies, and the consolidation of power in the executive office. Now there are small signs of pushback against a president who's been the...
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1: It's 77 degrees. It's 6:29. Morning Edition continues on 91.3 WLRN. I'm Natu Twe. And coming up from the WLRN newsroom, a South Florida filmmaker looks to the Florida Python Challenge for his new documentary. That story in 15 minutes.
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4: Live from NPR News in Washington, I'm Dave Mattingly. The Senate has agreed to fund federal immigration enforcement for the next 3 years through the end of President Trump's second term. The vote was 52-47, with one Republican voting with Democrats. The $70 billion package funds U.S. Immigration and Customs Enforcement as well as the Border Patrol. It now heads to the House. Hezbollah is rejecting a renewed ceasefire announced this week by the Israeli and Lebanese governments. The militant group wants Israel to withdraw its forces, as NPR's Jane Arraf reports.
5: The leader of the Iran-backed group, which was not part of the talks, said in a statement that negotiations between Lebanon and Israel were, quote, absurd, humiliating, and insulting. The two countries agreed Wednesday in Washington to a ceasefire that stipulated that Hezbollah, but not Israel, stop attacks. The agreement also called for a demilitarized zone in parts of southern Lebanon, now occupied by Israeli forces. Hezbollah leader Naim Qassem said the demand for its fighters to leave southern Lebanon while under attack would mean, quote, surrender, defeat, and achieving the enemy's goals. Jane Arraf, NPR News, Beirut.
4: Iran has cited Israeli military operations in southern Lebanon as a factor in efforts to extend its ceasefire with the U.S. This is NPR News from Washington.
6: From the WLRN Newsroom, I'm Christine DiMatte. Here's a use for drones that you might not have thought of: mosquito control. Lee County recently became the first in the country to release sterile mosquitoes by drone. Here's reporter George Murillo from our sister station in Fort Myers.
7: The Lee County Mosquito Control District is using a drone to release lab-raised sterile mosquitoes. The goal is to suppress the invasive Aedes aegypti mosquito population. Those are the ones that can spread disease while leaving nasty itches on your skin after biting you. The district hopes the sterile males will mate with females to produce eggs that will not hatch. That should lower the number of the biting insects. Rachel Morreale is the manager of the sterile insect program. She says the drone will help her team distribute mosquitoes to treatment areas more effectively.
8: Before, we were really stuck with whatever we could access by road. So having this drone means that we can actually put the mosquito places where they want to be, and we get a better, even spread of mosquitoes all around.
7: The drone has a release cassette specially built for the district's Skydio X10 model. The cassette can carry 35,000 mosquitoes. They can be released slowly as the drone flies over treatment areas.
8: But I will say we've actually had really good results out of our drone release so far.
7: The Lee District says the drone is a major advancement in reducing the number of mosquitoes that can bother Southwest Floridians during the rainy season. I'm George Murillo.
6: And this is WLRN News.
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9: 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Mm-hmm.

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1: It's Morning Edition from NPR News. I'm Michelle Martin.
2: And I'm Steve Inskeep. John Bolton agreed to plead guilty.
1: Bolton once served as President Trump's national security advisor. He later became a tough critic of the president's. His plea for mishandling classified information would resolve the criminal case the Justice Department brought against Bolton last year.
2: NPR Justice correspondent Ryan Lucas has the unclassified version of this story. He's in our studio, Studio 31. Ryan, thanks for coming by.
3: Good morning, Steve.
2: What were the charges against Bolton?
3: So look, Bolton was indicted in October on 18 criminal counts for retention and transmission of national defense information. And the allegations in the indictment date to his time as national security advisor, as you said, in Trump's first term. Now, prosecutors say that Bolton regularly took handwritten notes about what he was doing on a daily basis as national security advisor. So things that he was hearing in meetings with U.S. intelligence officials, military officials, or in talks with foreign leaders. And then he would send that very sensitive information, some of it highly classified, to two family members, either in text messages or in email. And I will also say that FBI agents discovered digital or printed copies of some of that at his home.
2: Okay, so lots of evidence to back up the allegations. What is the agreement then?
3: So first off, it's important to say that this is a tentative plea deal. It would still have to be signed off on by a judge. But a person familiar with the matter tells me that under the plea deal, Bolton would plead guilty to a single count of retaining classified information. He would also face a fine of a little more than $2 million. And he could face anywhere from zero prison time to up to 5 years in prison. But that is much, much less than if he had taken this case to trial and been found guilty. Now, a judge, as I said, has to still approve any plea deal, and ultimately it's the judge who's going to decide on Bolton's sentence. Now, I reached out to the Justice Department. It declined to comment other than referring me to a court notice scheduling a rearrangement for Bolton at the end of the month. And that is something that often signals that a plea deal has been agreed to.
2: People will remember the backstory here. The FBI searched President Trump's residence when he was out of office a few years ago. He was found to be keeping classified information on a stage, in a bathroom. The case against him was thrown out by a judge that he appointed. Now, is there some irony that Trump's Justice Department, that he closely controls, would pursue Bolton over classified information?
3: Well, look, Bolton has said that he thinks that he is being targeted for political reasons, for being a very outspoken critic of President Trump. Mm-hmm. That is Bolton's view. But look, former prosecutors, former senior intelligence officials who I have spoken with think that this case against Bolton has real legal merit. The investigation, it's important to say, began under the Biden administration. It continued under Trump. The indictment is 26 pages long. It has detailed allegations in it. And it's important to say that the process that led to Bolton's indictment was normal. And that is very different from, say, the first prosecution of former FBI Director James Comey or New York State Attorney General Letitia James. Remember, they were indicted last year after Trump publicly called on the Justice Department to go after them.
2: Right.
3: Career prosecutors thought those cases were weak. They were overruled. And ultimately, those cases were tossed after court found the prosecutor who secured them was unlawfully put in place. So the list of the president's perceived enemies who have been targeted by the Justice Department is long. And one of the side effects of the Justice Department that is seen as targeting political enemies is that even when an investigation is legitimate, it can be perceived by the public as being driven by politics and revenge.
2: Ryan, thanks for the insights and for going through the differences there. Really appreciate it.
3: Thank you.
2: NPR's Ryan Lucas.
1: The U.S. has counted about 2,000 measles cases so far this year. Still, more parents than ever before are opting their kids out of vaccines. Michigan used to have one of the highest school vaccination exemption rates, so public officials made it harder for parents to opt out. It worked until it didn't. Kate Wells with our partner KFF Health News explains.
4: Michigan is a state where you can opt your kid out of vaccines for pretty much any reason. And so for many years, if you were trying to register your kid for school and you forgot to get them that tetanus booster.
5: You know, at the last minute, oops, I forgot to do this. I'm just going to sign a waiver and be done with it.
4: Norm Hess is the executive director of the Michigan Association for Local Public Health.
5: That's not really the way we want parents to make decisions on this issue.
4: So in 2014, health officials created a new rule for parents wanting a waiver for religious or personal reasons. The parents first had to attend a vaccine education session at the local health department in person.
6: Essentially sit, listen to an educational session, and then sign a waiver that goes into their record.
4: Dr. Juan Marquez is a local county medical director in the Ann Arbor area. Initially, this new process worked. Fewer parents were getting these waivers. But some parents felt like these education sessions were insulting. Jennifer Wartz is a Republican state representative. At a vaccine choice rally last year, she talked about her experience as a mom attending an education session.
7: It was very demeaning. I had a very negative experience there simply because we made the choices that we felt were best for each one of our children.
4: Then when the pandemic hit, the anger and animosity around lockdowns and mandates really spilled into these sessions. Marquez, the county medical director, says they became unsafe for staff.
6: You can imagine to come through a session, sit through, have somebody yell at you or, you know, just say not nice things to your face and just kind of sit through hours of that. It's demoralizing.
4: Last fall at a high school north of Detroit, a dad refused to get the waiver for his kids. The school said, look, to keep them legally enrolled here, we need that waiver. This led to a series of confrontations and the principal called the police. The sheriff's deputy even drove to the dad's house. Here's the deputy, Kevin Smith, during a follow-up call with the dad as recorded on his body cam.
8: You got to go through the health department and do their stupid 10-minute course and sign your stupid waiver to have your kids enrolled.
4: This year, health officials in that county, St. Clair County, decided to just flat out drop this requirement. It's now the first county to make vaccine waivers available entirely online. Dr. Remington Nevin is the medical director.
9: Parents who have felt coerced, parents who have felt pressured into getting vaccines, they are going to experience a new era of vaccine choice in St. Clair County.
4: And state health officials are not fighting the change. In fact, the state has helped more than 30 counties switch to online education sessions. Here's a clip from the online session the state helped develop.
10: For diseases that spread easily, a few unvaccinated people can start an outbreak.
4: After that, parents still have to go to their local health department, but only to get the waiver signed. The goal now is to try to meet people where they are, offer information, and don't burn bridges. But the growing number of people opting out of vaccines worries Dr. Natasha Bagdasarian, the state's chief medical executive, especially given recent measles outbreaks in Michigan.
11: When one of these measles cases ends up in a low immunization community, that's when the ember really has a chance to expand and become a wildfire.
4: She says in some Michigan schools now, as many as 70% of students are not fully vaccinated. In Ann Arbor, Michigan, I'm Kate Wells.
1: Kate Wells is with our partner, KFF Health News. 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
12: Coming up in 10 minutes on Marketplace Morning Report, SpaceX, Anthropic, and OpenAI are fueling IPO fever. But experts warn that getting in on the ground floor isn't always as lucrative as it sounds. That plus all the morning's business news on 91.3 WLRN.
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14: Ocean lovers, this is your night. 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
15: Good morning. I'm Charles Haviland at the BBC. President Putin will deliver the keynote address to his annual economic forum in St. Petersburg today. On the eve of the occasion, Ukraine's President Zelensky published an open letter inviting Mr. Putin to meet to end Russia's war on his country. Here's the BBC's Vitaly Shevchenko.
16: In the letter, he sounds almost mocking, almost insulting of Vladimir Putin. He says old age is beginning to take its toll and that Russia is losing too many people on the battlefield.
15: Prosecutors in El Salvador have said gang leaders currently being tried will be sentenced to thousands of years in prison. They stand accused of crimes including racketeering and murder. Our reporter Paul Moss says the trials have featured gruesome testimony.
17: The court in El Salvador has heard descriptions of people murdered with particular brutality as members of the MS-13 gang used violence to prove their criminal credentials. Nearly 500 are currently on trial, part of a sweep which has seen nearly 100,000 people arrested.
15: It's been revealed that Britain's former Prince Andrew received rent from three cottages on his former estate in Windsor. The arrangement was legal, but Norman Baker, a strong critic of the monarchy, has questioned it.
18: It's quite outrageous that Andrew Mountbatten-Windsor, having secured a massive mansion on a rent-free basis, is then bringing money in by letting out three cottages.
15: I'm Charles Haviland at the BBC in London.
19: From the WLRN newsroom, I'm Christine DiMatte. Every summer, hundreds of professional hunters and first-time participants head into the Everglades for the annual Florida Python Challenge. This year's 10-day competition kicks off on July 10th, offering cash prizes to help eradicate the invasive Burmese pythons destroying South Florida's native wildlife. The feature-length documentary, The Python Hunt, takes viewers deep into that swamp, following hunters as they track and euthanize the elusive reptiles. Director Xander Robin recently spoke with WLRN's Tim Padgett on the South Florida Roundup about the dangers of tracking pythons, the ethical questions surrounding the hunt, and whether this firmly established predator can ever truly be brought under control.
20: So your film takes us along with a diverse assortment of folks into the Everglades during Florida's official Python Challenge in 2023. Most were from Florida, but others were from places as far-flung as Vermont and San Francisco and Tennessee. What did you find these folks had in common?
21: It's hard to say. Actually, what was interesting is how different everyone was, but I think, you know, most people are there, hopefully, to try to, you know, do the right thing. But
20: the right thing meaning
21: save the Everglades. I think most people, I think, have that thought. And, you know, maybe they go about it in a way that seems like they are looking for a thrill or looking for some sort of inner vision quest. Or they're just trying to do something fun with their family. And some people are, you know, like Toby Benoit, you know, he's just a hunter and he's a guide. And this is it's just another gig for him in a way. Mm-hmm.
20: But he's not just a guide. I'm glad you mentioned it because he's also a nature writer, referring to Toby Benoit. He calls himself also a typical Everglades cracker.
21: Florida cracker.
20: And he has a poetic, if not spiritual, feel for the place. And I'll admit your documentary seems to want to convey the beauty of the Everglades as much as the drama of the python hunt. Was that intentional?
21: Yeah, and I think it was very important for us to make a beautiful film and because people talk about wanting to save the Everglades, and there was a huge campaign back when, you know, they made the Everglades National Park, and there was this campaign to get the government to understand the beauty of the Everglades. It's not something that's easy to describe. You have to really spend time out there, without the wildlife.
20: It's the most unique ecosystem in the world, yeah.
21: So to show the beauty and to make a beautiful film was really important. And Toby has some amazing writing, and he's just a very interesting person. It's an oversimplification just to call him a guide, but he was there as a guide.
20: Yeah, for an elderly lady whose goal was to be able to just kill or pith, as they call it, a python.
21: Yeah. She was a new widow, and she was excited to go on an adventure, you know.
20: Yeah.
21: And she's hard to describe. You have to sort of experience Miss Anne, but we love her.
20: One of the things the film brings out, though, is the resentment that a lot of local Florida python hunters have toward the outsider python hunters. They call yahoos. These folks, like Jimbo McCartney and Amy Seaway in your film, the so-called python huntress, they just feel the state-sponsored python hunt has become a sort of media stunt that has trivialized the whole python eradication cause, if not set it back. Does your film echo that warning, do you think?
21: Well, I don't want to speak for Amy, but for Jimbo, certainly meeting him was such an important part of this whole process. That first year I joined the competition, I met Jimbo mostly just because someone said there was a guy that was living out in the Everglades named Jimbo who was a hunter and had like an interesting reputation. I was like, I'm trying to make a movie that sounds, we want interesting. And the things he was telling me when I met him were sort of the opposite of what I was, you know, hearing in the news. So I found that interesting. And normally if someone says something that's totally opposite the news, you take it with a grain of salt. But he was actually living out there.
19: That was Xander Robin, director of The Python Hunt, speaking with WLRN's Tim Padgett on the South Florida Roundup. 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
1: It's Morning Edition on 91.3 WLRN. We're live and local with South Florida's NPR News source. I'm Natu Twe. The federal government has long gathered demographic data about American workers to root out discrimination on the job. The Trump administration wants to halt that practice.
2: Regardless of what has happened before, the way to stop discriminating based on race is to stop discriminating based on race.
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0: dare you not to move when you hear those songs. Now, a lot of hits followed as Maurice White kept the band focused on those three original principles. Singer Philip Bailey recalls some room for collaboration, but he emphasized that Maurice was the clear leader.
1: Well, he's the pilot of the plane. Where you go depends on his vision and his direction.
0: Did you ever question Maurice White?
1: Of course I did. I mean, I wasn't a puppet. But, you know, I think in doing so, I always found great answers and great direction, but everything was working. It was all going strong. And so, you know, when it's happening like that, there's no need to question it.
0: But as the documentary explains, White's ambition took him in different directions, producing for other acts, opening his own recording studio. Eventually, the collaborative nature of Earth, Wind, and Fire disappeared. Maurice White brought in outsiders to reshape the band's sound without much consultation from the band itself. Then in 1983, Maurice White surprised everyone by shutting the band down. He was going solo. Ralph Johnson and Philip Bailey remember that moment differently. First, here's Ralph Johnson.
2: Well, leading a group of this size for all these years was a tremendous responsibility. Eventually, we would take a break, and we would come back together in 1988.
1: We didn't take no break. We broke up.
2: Philip likes to say we broke up. I call it a hiatus.
1: I don't know why Philip likes to say it's a break.
2: A hiatus is a temporary stop in activity.
1: If you stop paying somebody, you sell all your clothes, all your stage clothes, and you don't speak to the person, and it's a hiatus.
2: It's a hiatus because we came back together. We came back together. It must have been a hiatus.
0: It sounds more like a bi-atus.
2: I like that. Two different approaches on the breakup.
1: Right.
0: But by the time Earth, Wind, and Fire reformed, tastes had changed, and they never scored another hit on the pop charts again. But with a new century came new flowers. Earth, Wind, and Fire was inducted into the Rock and Roll Hall of Fame in 2000. They played the White House in 2009, the first act to play there during superfan Barack Obama's presidency. The Kennedy Center honors followed in 2019, although Maurice White did not live to see that achievement. He died 3 years earlier. The band, though, has carried on without him. They continue to play to this day, and they've got a big summer tour starting next weekend. Verdeen White, Ralph Johnson, and Philip Bailey, they take their roles as stewards of this music seriously.
3: People come up and they thank us for making the music. They thank us.
2: And now you can look at it and say, hey, you were able to contribute to the cultural fabric, not just of the United States, but of the world.
1: It's definitely humbling and inspiring, and it really shows that Maurice's vision for lifting the consciousness of listeners and making a positive impact, you know, was one that came to fruition. Do you remember
0: when it first died, September? The documentary is called Earth, Wind, and Fire, to be celestial versus That's the Weight of the World. It debuts Sunday on HBO. This is NPR News.
4: 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We're South Florida's NPR News source. I'm Natu Twin. Questlove has done, directed, and produced a variety of fantastic documentaries as of late. I'm very excited for this one, Earth, Wind, and Fire. Last year, he did a documentary titled Sly Lives, a.k.a. The Burden of Black Genius, about the legacy and career of Sly and the Family Stone. Fantastic documentary. Highly recommend that before you get to the premiere of this Earth, Wind, and Fire documentary.
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6: Live from NPR News in Washington, I'm Dave Mattingly. Members of the Senate pulled an all-nighter on Capitol Hill, approving $70 billion for federal immigration enforcement early this morning. The package funds U.S. Immigration and Customs Enforcement as well as the Border Patrol for 3 years through the end of President Trump's second term. One Republican, Alaska's Lisa Murkowski, voted against the bill. It now heads to the House. Regulators say the U.S. Postal Service won't run out of cash next year, as had been previously feared. NPR's Hansi Lo Wang says the updated outlook follows the Postal Service's decision to stop contributing to workers' retirement plans.
7: With people sending a lot less mail compared to decades ago, Postmaster General David Steiner told Congress back in March that the U.S. Postal Service was on track to be out of money and have to stop deliveries within a year. But the acting chair of the Postal Regulatory Commission, Robert Taub, now tells a House Oversight Subcommittee that regulators have suspended requirements for USPS to make around $15 billion in retirement payments over the next few years.
8: The commission's action offers some breathing room and extends the time before the Postal Service's reported insolvency and the stated crisis of stopping mail delivery to at least another several years, provided the Postal Service makes judicious decisions about its expenditures starting now.
7: USPS is a financial supporter of NPR. Hansi Lo Wang, NPR News.
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9: From the WLRN Newsroom, I'm Christine DiMatte. Summertime and the living is hot and humid. Although we've had a couple of cooler days thanks to some much-needed rain, that kind of temperature for June is becoming a rarity. From our sister station in Tampa, WUSF's Jessica Mazaros tells us what climatologists are predicting for the next few months.
10: First thing to note for this summer is an El Nino climate pattern could bump up the temperature. Meteorologist Shell Winkley with Climate Central says human-induced global warming is also heating things up.
11: We know that at the end of summer, our temperatures will likely be much warmer than what we expect them to be.
10: Since 1970, Tampa's summer temp has increased by 2.7 degrees, and in Sarasota, it's 2.8.
11: That may not sound like a lot, but think about your body. When your body warms 3 degrees, you're on the couch and you don't feel well. Essentially, our summers have a fever.
10: You now experience almost 50 extra days of above-average temperatures in your summer. And right now, the Gulf is so warm, it's adding moisture into the air, which doesn't allow it to cool off. I'm Jessica Mazaros in Tampa.
9: Drought conditions have improved in Florida. What's in store for the rest of June? Our news partner meteorologists with the Florida Public Radio Emergency Network have that complete forecast, and you can find it at WLRN.org. 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
8: Good morning, I'm Charles Haviland at the BBC. Ukraine says it's carried out marine drone attacks on vessels in the Sea of Azov, lying between Russia and the Crimean Peninsula and its ports. Azerbaijan says five of its citizens have been killed in attacks on two cargo ships in the Sea of Azov, but it didn't apportion blame. In West Africa, the military government of Mali has banned the use of motorcycles outside major urban areas in an attempt to tackle armed groups. They use the bikes to move quickly across desert or semi-desert terrain, launching attacks and evading security forces. The BBC's Makuochi Okafor.
9: The ban is expected to affect many people, especially in rural areas of Mali, where motorcycles are widely used to move people, goods and services. The authorities have also suspended the import and sales of motorcycles and spare parts for 1 year.
8: Japanese officials are using drones as they search for a fugitive bear, which attacked and injured several people earlier this week. Kurumi Mori in Tokyo says the animal has been described as extremely intelligent.
10: The wild black bear broke into an electronics factory. The bear was shot with a tranquilizer dart, but it didn't work. The bear then apparently escaped the building on its own, possibly by unlatching a window and pushing it open. The mayor said officials also saw the bear drinking water from a tap, adding it may have turned the handle itself.
8: I'm Charles Haviland at the BBC in London.
11: From the WLRN newsroom, I'm Christine DiMatte. After years of relying on canines to help track missing people, a Sarasota County search and rescue group has added an unexpected new recruit. From our sister station in Tampa, WUSF's Kathy Carter reports that the team's latest helper is a highly social aquatic animal known for its thick fur and webbed paws.
12: In the backyard of his home in Englewood, Mike Hatzel has filled several kiddie pools with water. Floating in one of them is Splash, a 2-year-old Asian small clawed otter.
13: Splash, here we go. Yeah, I hear you talking. Here. Oh, he wants more fish.
12: This puppy-sized otter has been taught to find the bodies of missing people underwater, a skill learned by getting a seafood snack. As part of Splash's training, Hatzel tosses a canister into the pool, which contains the odor of human remains.
13: Watch him hunt it. It's amazing how they find stuff in there. I could throw that anywhere in there, and he will just absolutely have no problem finding it.
12: Bubbles filled with scent molecules emerge from the canister. Splash sucks them up, effectively tasting them to identify the remains. It's a handy skill for searching in low visibility conditions in Florida's rivers and swamps.
13: 90% of the water that I work in when I do forensic recovery is black water. I can't see my hand in front of my face half the time.
12: Hatzel is the president of Peace River Canine Search and Rescue. He says search dogs have very sensitive noses and can be trained to find people in lots of different situations. But underwater isn't one of them.
13: When a person decomposes into water, they generate an odor pool, and that gets down into the muck, and then it also rises to the surface. Usually when they're working cadaver dogs, the dogs will alert to the odor pool that's at the top, but that doesn't necessarily mean that the remains are directly below it.
12: Hetzel is a veteran of search and recovery dive work. He says he first learned how intelligent otters are in Thailand, where fishermen use the animals to herd fish into nets. And as it turns out, the Asian small-clawed otter is also uniquely qualified for underwater recovery work. Unlike other otters, this species has paws that function like human hands, and they can seal off their ears and nostrils to stay underwater for up to 8 minutes. When they're out working on a case, Hetzel puts on his diving gear and jumps into the water with Splash.
13: He leaves me. All I see is his butt going as he's heading out. And then he comes back and he grabs my mask to let me know that he's found something. I attach a line to him and then I just follow the line.
12: If Splash has tasted an odor, he swims down to the spot where it came from. To date, Hetzel says Splash has been on more than 30 missions, most recently to a retaining pond in Polk County, where Sheriff Grady Judd weighed in on a Facebook Live event.
0: We're searching for a missing person. Sadly, we fear she may be in the water that we're about to search. And this is the first time in 53 years of law enforcement we've ever used a cadaver otter. So we're pretty excited.
12: Ultimately, Splash did not detect any evidence of remains in Polk County, but Hetzel says the otter has had 9 success stories. He says most of the cases have not made it to trial yet, but Splash found several bones from a missing woman in a canal in Marion County. The family requested Splash's help because they wanted to recover all of her remains.
13: Splash came in and marked several areas, so they went back with a dredger and they started sucking it all out. And every place that Splash was interested in, they were pulling bones out.
12: Hetzel's group works with forensic specialists and law enforcement across the country, but they don't charge for the service. As a volunteer nonprofit group, he says they rely on donations because otters are not cheap.
13: It takes me a year to train them up. I'd have to charge, you know, $30,000, $40,000 because I had to put so much time into it. And they're expensive to maintain. They eat raw fish, you know, $17 a pound is about $150 a week.
12: And when he's not in the water, Splash is often cuddling with Hetzel's search dogs.
13: If I get my dive gear out, the dogs are always by the back door ready to go because they know that means we're traveling, we're going to go do something. And he's just like them now. He's squeaking and squawking and throwing a fit. He's just part of the team now.
12: And at the end of the day, Splash sleeps in the family bed, perhaps dreaming of his next mission. The dedicated emergency worker is booked out through October and partial to being paid in raw salmon. I'm Kathy Carter in Englewood.
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1: 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I'm Natu Twe. 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
3: Live from NPR News in Washington, I'm Dave Mattingly. The Senate has voted to fund federal immigration enforcement for the next 3 years through President Trump's second term in the White House. The vote was 52-47. Alaska's Lisa Murkowski was the lone Republican to vote against the bill. It provides $70 billion to U.S. Immigration and Customs Enforcement as well as the Border Patrol. Republican senators rejected attempts to add language to the bill that would have banned Trump's anti-weaponization fund. A sweeping elections overhaul endorsed by President Trump has failed in the Senate. NPR's Miles Parks says GOP lawmakers tried to tack the Save America Act to an immigration funding package.
4: The act would have required all new voters to show a document proving their U.S. citizenship, like a passport or a birth certificate, when they registered to vote. It's already illegal for non-citizens to vote, and countless audits and investigations have found that non-citizen voting is not a major problem in American elections. But it's an issue President Trump is fixated on, and he threatened not to sign any other legislation if the SAVE Act didn't pass. Still, it's been clear for months that there was not enough support in the Senate to pass it. Now, experts worry that if Republicans underperform in the midterms, Trump will use the failure as a reason to question the legitimacy of the results. Miles Parks, NPR News, Washington.
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5: From the WLRN Newsroom, I'm Christine DiMatte. Here's a use for drones that you might not have thought of: mosquito control. Lee County recently became the first in the country to release sterile mosquitoes by drone. Here's reporter George Murillo from our sister station in Fort Myers.
6: The Lee County Mosquito Control District is using a drone to release lab-raised sterile mosquitoes. The goal is to suppress the invasive Aedes aegypti mosquito population. Those are the ones that can spread disease while leaving nasty itches on your skin after biting you. The district hopes the sterile males will mate with females to produce eggs that will not hatch. That should lower the number of the biting insects. Rachel Morale is the manager of the sterile insect program. She says the drone will help her team distribute mosquitoes to treatment areas more effectively.
7: Before, we were really stuck with whatever we could access by road. So having this drone means that we can actually put the mosquito places where they want to be, and we get a better, even spread of mosquitoes all around.
6: The drone has a release cassette specially built for the district's Skydio X10 model. The cassette can carry 35,000 mosquitoes. They can be released slowly as the drone flies over treatment areas.
7: But I will say we've actually had really good results out of our drone release so far.
6: The Lee District says the drone is a major advancement in reducing the number of mosquitoes that can bother Southwest Floridians during the rainy season. I'm George Murillo.
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8: Four Republicans break with their party in a call to end the Iran war. On the next Friday News Roundup, is the tide shifting in Washington on Iran 3 months in? The anti-weaponization fund is halted after outrage from both parties, plus big winners and losers from Tuesday's primaries. We round up the week's biggest stories next time on 1A.
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1: It's Morning Edition from NPR News. I'm Michelle Martin.
2: And I'm Steve Inskeep. John Bolton agreed to plead guilty.
1: Bolton once served as President Trump's national security advisor. He later became a tough critic of the president's. His plea for mishandling classified information would resolve the criminal case the Justice Department brought against Bolton last year.
2: NPR Justice correspondent Ryan Lucas has the unclassified version of this story. He's in our studio, Studio 31. Ryan, thanks for coming by.
3: Good morning, Steve.
2: What were the charges against Bolton?
3: So look, Bolton was indicted in October on 18 criminal counts for retention and transmission of national defense information. And the allegations in the indictment date to his time as national security advisor, as you said, in Trump's first term. Now, prosecutors say that Bolton regularly took handwritten notes about what he was doing on a daily basis as national security advisor. So things that he was hearing in meetings with U.S. intelligence officials, military officials, or in talks with foreign leaders. And then he would send that very sensitive information, some of it highly classified, to two family members, either in text messages or in email. And I will also say that FBI agents discovered digital or printed copies of some of that at his home.
2: Okay, so lots of evidence to back up the allegations. What is the agreement then?
3: So first off, it's important to say that this is a tentative plea deal. It would still have to be signed off on by a judge. But a person familiar with the matter tells me that under the plea deal, Bolton would plead guilty to a single count of retaining classified information. He would also face a fine of a little more than $2 million. And he could face anywhere from zero prison time to up to 5 years in prison. But that is much, much less than if he had taken this case to trial and been found guilty. Now, a judge, as I said, has to still approve any plea deal, and ultimately it's the judge who's going to decide on Bolton's sentence. Now, I reached out to the Justice Department. It declined to comment, other than referring me to a court notice scheduling a rearrangement for Bolton at the end of the month. And that is something that often signals that a plea deal has been agreed to.
2: People will remember the backstory here. The FBI searched President Trump's residence when he was out of office a few years ago. He was found to be keeping classified information on a stage, in a bathroom. The case against him was thrown out by a judge that he appointed. Now, is there some irony that Trump's Justice Department, that he closely controls, would pursue Bolton over classified information?
3: Well, look, Bolton has said that he thinks that he is being targeted for political reasons, for being a very outspoken critic of President Trump. That is Bolton's view. But look, former prosecutors, former senior intelligence officials who I have spoken with think that this case against Bolton has real legal merit. The investigation, it's important to say, began under the Biden administration. It continued under Trump. The indictment is 26 pages long. It has detailed allegations in it. And it's important to say that the process that led to Bolton's indictment was normal. And that is very different from, say, the first prosecution of former FBI Director James Comey or New York State Attorney General Letitia James. Remember, they were indicted last year after Trump publicly called on the Justice Department to go after them.
2: Right.
3: Career prosecutors thought those cases were weak. They were overruled. And ultimately, those cases were tossed after a court found the prosecutor who secured them was unlawfully put in place. So the list of the president's perceived enemies who have been targeted by the Justice Department is long. And one of the side effects of the Justice Department that is seen as targeting political enemies is that even when an investigation is legitimate, it can be perceived by the public as being driven by politics and revenge.
2: Ryan, thanks for the insights and for going through the differences there. Really appreciate it.
3: Thank you.
2: NPR's Ryan Lucas.
1: The U.S. has counted about 2,000 measles cases so far this year. Still, more parents than ever before are opting their kids out of vaccines. Michigan used to have one of the highest school vaccination exemption rates, so public officials made it harder for parents to opt out. It worked until it didn't. Kate Wells, with our partner KFF Health News, explains.
4: Michigan is a state where you can opt your kid out of vaccines for pretty much any reason. And so for many years, if you were trying to register your kid for school and you forgot to get them that tetanus booster.
5: You know, at the last minute, oops, I forgot to do this. I'm just going to sign a waiver and be done with it.
4: Norm Hess is the executive director of the Michigan Association for Local Public Health.
5: That's not really the way we want parents to make decisions on this issue.
4: So in 2014, health officials created a new rule for parents wanting a waiver for religious or personal reasons. The parents first had to attend a vaccine education session at the local health department in person.
6: Essentially, listen to an educational session and then sign a waiver that goes into their record.
4: Dr. Juan Marquez is a local county medical director in the Ann Arbor area. Initially, this new process worked. Fewer parents were getting these waivers. But some parents felt like these education sessions were insulting. Jennifer Wartz is a Republican state representative. At a vaccine choice rally last year, she talked about her experience as a mom attending an education session.
7: It was very demeaning. I had a very negative experience there simply because we made the choices that we felt were best for each one of our children.
4: Then when the pandemic hit, the anger and animosity around lockdowns and mandates really spilled into these sessions. Marquez, the county medical director, says they became unsafe for staff.
6: You can imagine to come through a session, sit through, have somebody yell at you or, you know, just say not nice things to your face and just kind of sit through hours of that. It's demoralizing.
4: Last fall at a high school north of Detroit, a dad refused to get the waiver for his kids. The school said, look, to keep them legally enrolled here, we need that waiver. This led to a series of confrontations and the principal called the police. The sheriff's deputy even drove to the dad's house. Here's the deputy, Kevin Smith, during a follow-up call with the dad as recorded on his body cam.
8: You got to go through the health department and do their stupid 10-minute course and sign your stupid waiver to have your kids enrolled.
4: This year, health officials in that county, St. Clair County, decided to just flat out drop this requirement. It's now the first county to make vaccine waivers available entirely online. Dr. Remington Nevin is the medical director.
9: Parents who have felt coerced, parents who have felt pressured into getting vaccines, they are going to experience a new era of vaccine choice in St. Clair County.
4: And state health officials are not fighting the change. In fact, the state has helped more than 30 counties switch to online education sessions. Here's a clip from the online session the state helped develop.
10: For diseases that spread easily, a few unvaccinated people can start an outbreak.
4: After that, parents still have to go to their local health department, but only to get the waiver signed. The goal now is to try to meet people where they are, offer information, and don't burn bridges. But the growing number of people opting out of vaccines worries Dr. Natasha Bagdasarian, the state's chief medical executive, especially given recent measles outbreaks in Michigan.
11: When one of these measles cases ends up in a low immunization community, that's when the ember really has a chance to expand and become a wildfire.
4: She says in some Michigan schools now, as many as 70% of students are not fully vaccinated. In Ann Arbor, Michigan, I'm Kate Wells.
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12: Coming up in 10 minutes on Marketplace Morning Report, the global fashion industry depends on speed and flexibility. In Italy's textile capital, workers say that comes at a cost. That plus all the morning's business news on 91.3 WLRN.
13: You're invited to an evening with Dr. Jill Biden, a conversation with the former First Lady about her new memoir, View from the East Wing. Dr. Biden reflects on four historic years in the White House, the pandemic, January 6th, and what she witnessed leading up to President Biden's decision to step aside. She'll be joined by Anna Navarro, Saturday, June 6th at 7, at The Hub at Temple Beth Am, presented in partnership with Books and Books. Tickets include a signed copy of the book. More at thehubmiami.org.
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15: Good morning, I'm Laura Kane at the BBC. Ukraine says it's carried out marine drone attacks on vessels in the Sea of Azov and its ports. The sea lies between Russia and Russian-occupied Ukrainian land. Kyiv claimed the vessels had had their names painted over and their radar disabled. The BBC's Vitaly Shevchenko.
16: According to the head of Ukraine's drone forces, Robert Brovdy, the ships were involved in illegally shipping grain from the occupied territories and delivering military cargo and fuel. Azerbaijan says that five of its nationals died in a drone attack on two ships also in the Azov Sea. Russia has blamed Kyiv for their deaths.
15: Scientists in Britain say they've safely carried out the first human trials of a vaccine designed with the help of artificial intelligence. Here's James Gallagher.
17: Vaccines train our body to fight infection, but some viruses are so adept at changing their appearance and mutating that we have to constantly play catch-up. The team fed the genetic codes of a range of coronaviruses into an artificial intelligence tool. It produced a so-called super antigen.
15: And the head of South Korea's National Election Commission, No Tae-ak, has said he's resigning over the failure to provide an adequate number of ballot papers for this week's local elections. Voters in some districts had to wait for hours and in some instances left without voting. I'm Laura Kane at the BBC in London.
18: From the WLRN newsroom, I'm Christine DiMatte. Every summer, hundreds of professional hunters and first-time participants head into the Everglades for the annual Florida Python Challenge. This year's 10-day competition kicks off on July 10th, offering cash prizes to help eradicate the invasive Burmese pythons destroying South Florida's native wildlife. The feature-length documentary, The Python Hunt, takes viewers deep into that swamp, following hunters as they track and euthanize the elusive reptiles. Director Xander Robin recently spoke with WLRN's Tim Padgett on the South Florida Roundup about the dangers of tracking pythons, the ethical questions surrounding the hunt, and whether this firmly established predator can ever truly be brought under control.
19: So your film takes us along with a diverse assortment of folks into the Everglades during Florida's official Python Challenge in 2023. Most were from Florida, but others were from places as far-flung as Vermont and San Francisco and Tennessee. What did you find these folks had in common?
20: It's hard to say. Actually, what was interesting is how different everyone was, but I think, you know, most people want or are there, hopefully, to try to, you know, do the right thing. But
19: the right thing means
20: save the Everglades. Yeah. I think most people, I think, have that thought, and you know, maybe they go about it in a way that seems like they are looking for a thrill or looking for some sort of vision quest, or they're just trying to do something fun with their family. And some people are, you know, like Toby Benoit, you know, yeah, he's just a hunter and he's a guide, and it's just another gig for him in a way. Mm-hmm.
19: But he's not just a guide. I'm glad you mentioned it, because he's also a nature writer, referring to Toby Benoit. He calls himself also a typical Everglades cracker.
20: Florida cracker.
19: And he has a poetic, if not spiritual, feel for the place. And I'll admit, your documentary seems to want to convey the beauty of the Everglades as much as the drama of the python hunt. Was that intentional?
20: Yeah, and I think it was very important for us to make a beautiful film, and because people talk about wanting to save the Everglades, and there was a huge campaign back when, you know, they made the Everglades National Park, and there was this campaign to get the government to understand the beauty of the Everglades. It's not something that's easy to describe. You have to really spend time out there, without the wildlife.
19: It's the most unique ecosystem in the world, yeah.
20: So to show the beauty and to make a beautiful film was really important. And Toby has some amazing writing, and he's just a very interesting person. It's an oversimplification just to call him a guide, but he was there as a guide.
19: Yeah, for an elderly lady whose goal was to be able to just kill or pith, as they call it, a python.
20: Yeah. She was a new widow, and she was excited to go on an adventure, you know.
19: Yeah.
20: And she's hard to describe. You have to sort of experience Miss Anne, but we love her.
19: One of the things the film brings out, though, is the resentment that a lot of local Florida python hunters have toward the outsider python hunters they call yahoos. These folks, like Jimbo McCartney and Amy Seaway in your film, the so-called python huntress, they just feel the state-sponsored python hunt has become a sort of media stunt that has trivialized the whole python eradication cause, if not set it back. Does your film echo that warning, do you think?
20: Well, I don't want to speak for Amy, but for Jimbo, certainly meeting him was such an important part of this whole process. That first year I joined the competition, I met Jimbo mostly just because someone said there was a guy that was living out in the Everglades named Jimbo who was a hunter and had like an interesting reputation. I was like, I'm trying to make a movie that sounds, we want interesting. And the things he was telling me when I met him were sort of the opposite of what I was, you know, hearing in the news. So I found that interesting. And normally if someone says something that's totally opposite the news, you take it with a grain of salt, but he was actually living out there.
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4: Tehran is escalating, and fighting between Israel and Hezbollah is complicating prospects for an ending of the Iran war. Does the president even care? From WAMU and NPR in Washington, this is 1A. Hi, I'm Todd Zwillick. Today on the International News Roundup, Iran strikes at Gulf countries, ratcheting up weeks of tit-for-tat attacks with the United States, and regional neighbors once again question U.S. security guarantees, but our relationship changed for good. Hezbollah rejects the latest ceasefire between Israel and Lebanon, and strikes continue across the border. With elections coming in Israel, what support does Benjamin Netanyahu have? And the FIFA World Cup is just days away. There's global excitement for the beautiful game, but of course, there's politics. All that and more coming up after these headlines.
5: Live from NPR News in Washington, I'm Korva Coleman. The World Health Organization and Africa's CDC have launched a plan to respond to the ongoing Ebola outbreak in the center of the African continent. As NPR's Jonathan Lambert reports, they're aiming to raise more than $500 million to fund the plan.
6: It's been 3 weeks since the WHO declared the Ebola outbreak an international health emergency. It's already one of the largest ever and shows no signs of slowing down. WHO Director General Tedros Adhanom Ghebreyesus says the plan focuses on strengthening every stage of the response.
7: Surveillance must lead quickly to testing. Testing must trigger isolation and care. Infection prevention must protect health workers and patients. And community engagement must be continuous, grounded in trust, and responsive to concerns.
6: Officials say the response will cost $518 million through November. So far, they've only gotten pledges of a bit more than half that from countries, NGOs, and philanthropies. Jonathan Lambert, NPR News.
5: Regulators say the United States Postal Service won't run out of cash next year, as had been previously feared. NPR's Hansi Lo Wang reports the updated outlook follows the Postal Service's decision to stop contributing to workers' retirement plans.
8: With people sending a lot less mail compared to decades ago, Postmaster General David Steiner told Congress back in March that the U.S. Postal Service was on track to be out of money and have to stop deliveries within a year. But the acting chair of the Postal Regulatory Commission, Robert Taub, now tells a House Oversight Subcommittee that regulators have suspended requirements for USPS to make around $15 billion in retirement payments over the next few years.
9: The Commission's action offers some breathing room and extends the time before the Postal Service's reported insolvency and the stated crisis of stopping mail delivery to at least another several years. provided the Postal Service makes judicious decisions about its expenditures starting now.
8: USPS is a financial supporter of NPR. Anzi Luong, NPR News.
5: Today, we are remembering our colleagues, award-winning NPR photojournalist David Gilkey and Afghan interpreter for NPR and photojournalist Zabihullah Tamana. They were targeted and killed in Afghanistan, covering the war there 10 years ago today. Gilkey covered a myriad of stories for NPR, including the wars in Iraq and Afghanistan, and the devastating 2010 earthquake in Haiti.
10: It's hard, but you can't get caught up in it and become part of it. You still need to maintain your state of mind that you are helping tell this story.
5: David Gilkey cared deeply about sharing the stories of U.S. service members fighting wars far from home and how their lives changed when they returned home. David Gilkey and Zabi Tamana are the only NPR journalists to have been killed in the line of duty. 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
11: From the WLRN Newsroom, I'm Christine DiMatte. Summertime and the living is hot and humid. Although we've had a few cooler days thanks to some much-needed rain, that kind of temperature for June is becoming a bit of a rarity. From our sister station in Tampa, reporter Jessica Mazzaros tells us what climatologists are predicting for the next few months.
12: First thing to note for this summer is an El Nino climate pattern could bump up the temperature. Meteorologist Shel Winkley with Climate Central says human-induced global warming is also heating things up.
13: We know that at the end of summer, our temperatures will likely be much warmer than what we expect them to be.
12: Since 1970, Tampa's summer temp has increased by 2.7 degrees, and in Sarasota, it's 2.8.
13: That may not sound like a lot, but when your body warms 3 degrees, you're on the couch and you don't feel well. Essentially, our summers have a fever.
12: You now experience almost 50 extra days of above-average temperatures in your summer. And right now, the Gulf is so warm, it's adding moisture into the air, which doesn't allow it to cool off. I'm Jessica Mazzaros in Tampa.
11: Here in Florida, there are a few species of birds called indicator birds. That's because the way they thrive provides scientists with direct information about the condition of certain ecosystems. And now there's good news for one of those species, the scarlet-colored roseate spoonbill. According to Audubon Florida, nesting birds reach their highest number in 5 years. Spoonbills historically flourished in the Florida Keys, where water levels and mangrove islands provided perfect feeding and nesting grounds. The birds eat by sweeping their spoon-shaped bills back and forth in water, so the levels need to be just right. But in recent years, researchers suspect that sea level rise made waters too deep and drove them away. This year's nests totaled nearly 250. This is WLRN News. I'm Christine DiMatte.
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4: I'm Todd Zwillick, and it's the international edition of the 1A News Roundup. We have a busy hour, a great panel. We have news on Iran, on Ukraine, on Greenland, and a lot more joining us. From Tel Aviv, on a reporting trip, Greg Myrie, national security correspondent at NPR. Hi, Greg.
16: Hi, Todd.
4: Great to have you. Nancy Youssef is here, staff writer at The Atlantic, covering national security and the Defense Department. Always great to see you, Nancy.
17: Always great to be here. Thank you.
4: And Josh Keating is at the table as well, senior correspondent at Vox, covering foreign policy and world news, with a focus on the future of international conflict. He's also the author of Invisible Countries, Journeys to the Edge of Nationhood. Josh, great to see you again.
18: Thanks for having me.
4: Well, the panel is here to answer your questions and our questions. What do you want to know about this week in international news? You can email us, 1A@WAMU.org, as always. All right, let's start with the war in Iran. Stalled talks again and new attacks. This week, Iran's Revolutionary Guard Corps launched strikes on Kuwait. Iran fired missiles and drones on U.S. bases in the region and on Kuwait's international airport. The attacks left one person dead. Also this week, the United States military says it disabled a ship headed to an Iranian port. And while the Iranian foreign minister, Abbas Araghchi, says no progress has been made in further negotiations, Secretary of State Marco Rubio had this to say when he was on Capitol Hill speaking to Senator Cory Booker in testimony.
17: Iran has no navy left. They've lost a substantial percentage of their defense industrial base. That Iran has lost a substantial percentage of their missile launchers. And their economy is far worse today, and I mean far worse today, than it was 6 to 9 months ago. And they are looking at hundreds of billions of dollars of reconstruction costs just to get to where they were 6 months
18: ago. Mr. Rubio, you keep telling us how we're winning this war. The president keeps saying...
17: Well, the war's over.
18: Completely annihilated. The war is not over. And yet the American people see how we're losing at the pump, and with their costs?
4: Secretary of State Marco Rubio and Cory Booker on the Hill on Wednesday. So the negotiations on a framework for ending the war are stalled on some familiar issues, Josh Keating, including financial relief for Iran, commitments to restrict the nuclear program. Meanwhile, attacks on Kuwait and Bahrain this week, they have echoes of Iran's tactics earlier in the war, striking airports and infrastructure around the Gulf to put pressure on the United States and Israel. How do these strikes once again signal Iran's willingness to both escalate and also put pressure on Trump, who has shown clearly he wants a way out of this war and hasn't been able to find it?
19: Yeah, I was interested to see that the foreign minister, Araghchi, described the strikes on Kuwait as self-defense strikes, kind of echoing the language used by the U.S. The U.S., of course, has carried out its own strikes on southern Iran. So, yes, we're sort of back in this stalemate. And, you know, Iran has signaled its willingness to attack U.S. targets in the Gulf to continue imposing costs on the U.S. And despite the economic damage it has sustained, which Rubio mentioned in that clip you played, which is all very real, what this hasn't changed is what Iran sees as fundamental existential issues for the survival of its regime. And that's why they're going to continue to try to impose these costs rather than, agree to a deal they would see as compromising on these core issues.
4: Greg Myrie, meanwhile, attacks like this and on Kuwait and on Bahrain, like we mentioned, have called into question American security guarantees in the region. That's already happened during the prosecution of this war. Is there unity among Gulf countries about what to do next? Are they divided? Are they unified? What's the read there?
16: Yeah, Todd, the war has certainly led to or exposed some differences here. You see Saudi...
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2: And say for the $180 million HRP paid for it, instead of the $400 million it looked like it was set to pay for it until this morning, when Mayor Levine Cava decided the price was just too high. Why was the county not doing anything when all of these this sale of the land was going on?
3: All available evidence indicates that the county and its senior leadership were simply asleep at the switch.
2: Right.
3: The negotiations for the purchase of the property by the Chicago area developer HRP took months. And from the time that the property went on the market in May of 2024 until a deal was reached by HRP to buy the property and the depot from Transmontane Partners at the end of September of last year.
2: You're talking about
3: 15 months.
2: Yeah.
3: Only at the very 11th hour on September 18th, 12 days before the sale went through from Transmontane to HRP, did the Miami-Dade County Commission call an emergency meeting to discuss
2: this. And I want to get to that, but first, I just want you to tell us, okay, HRP buys the land, as you said, in September for $180 million. So briefly remind us, Joe, how it planned to develop those 10 acres, including what it would mean for those vital fuel depot tanks.
3: Well, for starters, HRP was going to demolish the entire fuel depot. Leaving the Port of Miami without a very, very vital piece of infrastructure, which in turn plays an instrumental role in bolstering the local economy, given the hundreds of thousands of jobs directly and indirectly related to the cruise line industry. The plan then was to erect ultra-expensive, ultra-exclusive condominium towers on approximately 5 acres of the property, acres. However, and by the way, the estimated cost of building those condo towers had been put at about $2 billion,
2: right,
3: according to John Paul Perez of the Related Group, who's also involved in this whole saga. But 4 acres, under the terms of the deal, 4 acres were going to be given by the HRP group to the Fisher Island Community Association, which is in effect the equivalent of a homeowners association for a condo, and the Fisher Island Club, which operates the various amenities for the benefit of the residents, such as the 6 restaurants.
2: So the Fisher Island residents were getting what they wanted. They were getting the fuel, what they considered the unsightly fuel depot tanks demolished, and they were getting these 4 acres of very, very valuable land in the deal. Then finally, Miami-Dade officials, as you point out, and the county commission get wind of this HRP deal project. And they go into a panic because they know it likely means Carnival and Royal Caribbean and every other cruise line will have to take their refueling business up to Fort Lauderdale. What happens then?
3: On September 18th, the Miami-Dade County Commission convenes an emergency meeting. 11 of the 13 members are present at that meeting. A resolution is submitted for the consideration of the 11 commissioners present, and that resolution proposed to instruct the county attorney through the office of County Mayor Daniela Levine Cava to begin proceedings to acquire the property on the grounds of eminent domain, i.e., that the county would acquire the property free of charge on the grounds that it is in the public interest to maintain the fuel depot and associated infrastructure to continue servicing very conveniently the cruise.

0: line industry. Then in January, the boards of the Fisher Island Community Association and the Fisher Island Club filed a lawsuit to bar the use of eminent domain to acquire the property on the grounds that this is unconstitutional, that also this was a privately owned, privately operated facility that was being sold to a privately owned developer. And then in March, the county filed a counter motion seeking the dismissal of the lawsuit filed by the multi-millionaire and billionaire swells living on the island.
1: Right.
0: That's where matters stood as of, I guess, late April. And then it was announced that HRP had come to an agreement to buy that parcel from Transmontane Partners for $180 million.
1: Right, but I think that at that point in May, though, we're getting to the part where Miami-Dade County is agreeing to buy the parcel from HRP then for $400 million, right? So that's where we stand that at that point. This is the South Florida Roundup on WLRN. I'm Tim Padgett. I'm talking with independent Miami journalist Joseph Contreras about the debacle involving Miami-Dade County's controversial emergency purpose of Fisher Island property and how it could have left taxpayers on the hook for hundreds of millions of dollars. Call us at 800-743-WLRN, 800-743-9576. So, Joe, one thing you mentioned in your reporting, and I want to go back to that I find intriguing, was that, you know, the county was originally proposing to take this parcel of land by eminent domain. The Fisher Island residents, they sued to block that. And yet the county backed off. Why did the county back off the eminent domain, its first eminent domain effort?
0: We've never gotten a coherent or even not so coherent explanation, simply because my repeated requests to get an interview with the mayor for that story in The Guardian, a request for an interview with the now departed Port of Miami director Heidi
1: Webb,
0: those went ignored. My requests for an interview with the chief executive officer or a spokesperson for the HRP group in Chicago went unanswered. So we really don't know why or what was the exact sequence of events. But the bottom line is that after the county filed its motion to dismiss, evidently a decision was made at the senior level of Miami-Dade County leadership to try to acquire the property, not through eminent domain proceedings, which would take probably years and years and years, but just to grab it for a cool $400 million that would give HRP a $220 million profit without even breaking ground.
1: Right. We have Peter on the line from Little Havana. Peter, welcome to the South Florida Roundup. What's your perspective on all this?
2: Well, my perspective is Miami-Dade County is playing it correctly. You have to look at the overall situation from my perspective. So the developers want to put up a condo or a series of condo towers. The reality is on Fisher Island, it's very easy to offer a new project, very difficult to resell the units. If you do a deep dive into the statistics, none of the condos are really trading for any kind of premium. There's way too much product, not enough buyers. And as a result of that, this seems like an exit or an escape route, if you will, for a developer who probably paid too much. And lo and behold, if you do go through eminent domain or if there are lawsuits, you're going to be tied up in court so long that the developer is going to be stuck with that dirt, nothing to do with it. And
1: But Peter, wouldn't have that situation have given Miami-Dade County a little more leverage then in the deal instead of, you know, having to capitulate to a sale price of $400 million?
2: However, if you think about it, what would the buyer would step up if there's the possibility that Miami-Dade County is sitting in the, you know, laying in the weeds and at any moment can step forward with eminent domain? So I think the county's playing it correctly.
1: Okay.
2: And I think the reason they hesitated, they're probably going to get it at a better price. the developer will probably need to unload it because of the controversy. So okay. this just might be a PR spin to try to generate some attention okay. and some pressure.
1: Well, thanks, Peter, for your call. We appreciate that perspective. Interesting. But now, you know, as we mentioned, Joe, now this morning, Miami-Dade Mayor Daniela Levine-Cava is asserting the county's eminent domain again because she just decided that that $400 million price tag was way too high for the county. But Fisher Island residents are also going to be trying to block, you know, her again. They're going to be trying to block eminent domain again. Does she feel presumably the county can now beat the residents in court?
0: Well, I think you'd have to pose that question to Mayor Daniela herself, as well as her county attorney. There's an interesting detail that I just want to mention very, very quickly for your listeners, Tim, and that is that two of the five principal shareholders in HRP are very prominent, very successful Miami developers, namely John Paul Perez, the son of the so-called condo king, Jorge Perez of the related group. John Paul has inherited the reins as Jorge's eldest son, and also Russell Galbut, said to be the biggest property owner in the city of Miami Beach and the mm-hmm. co-founder of the property development company Crescent Heights. And to me, instead of being principled, good governance-minded citizens and major businessmen that both these individuals are, someone with those kinds of values would have contacted the office of Mayor Daniela Levine-Cava yeah. and urged her to consider buying the property for all the reasons we've discussed. But instead, yeah. both John Paul Perez and Russell Galbut dived into this sale and, yeah. and didn't in any way caution or warn their fellow shareholders about the terrible consequences such a deal would have held.
1: That's a question we'll have to ask for a future time. Former Newsweek correspondent Joseph Contreras is an independent Miami journalist. Joe, thanks, and thanks for sticking around to lend us your veteran Latin America expertise in our next segment. And before we take a break, a reminder you can enjoy the best of this week's WLRN feature stories and their impactful reporting on South Florida with our weekend newsletter. 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Still to come, how Cubans are dealing with severe economic crisis while they wait for the U.S.'s next move. This is the South Florida Roundup on WLRN.
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1: Welcome back to the South Florida Roundup on WLRN. I'm Tim Padgett. Even before this year, Cuba was dealing with the worst economic crisis since Fidel Castro's communist revolution began ruling the island 67 years ago. In January, President Trump imposed a de facto blockade of oil shipments, including the Venezuelan crude Cuba heavily relied on, among other sanctions. That has accelerated the country's economic tailspin and put more pressure on its authoritarian government to negotiate with the U.S. on accepting capitalist and democratic reforms there. But despite the suffering of the 9 million or so Cubans who haven't emigrated yet, And despite the Trump administration's offer of $100 million in humanitarian aid, the Cuban government seems unwilling to make those concessions. And that has frustrated the Trump administration, which is now reportedly considering a military strike on the island to force the issue. Meanwhile, Cubans and Cuban exiles in Miami who favor U.S. military action may well spend the summer waiting for a resolution. What do you think that resolution should be? Call us at 800-743-WLRN, 800-743-9576. Joining me now from Havana to discuss this waiting game is a former Cuban diplomat, Ambassador Carlos Alzugaray. Ambassador, thanks for being with us.
5: Thank you for having me.
1: And returning with us here in the studio is independent Miami journalist Joseph Contreras, a former Newsweek correspondent and veteran reporter on Cuba. Joe, thanks again.
0: Good to be with you.
1: Ambassador, we're seeing a growing number of reports here in media like AP and Reuters from correspondents who have been allowed into Cuba about how bad day-to-day conditions have become for Cubans on the island, especially the electricity blackouts situation. Ambassador, can you describe for us what you're seeing there in Havana and elsewhere in the country that indicates the crisis is worsening?
5: Well, it's difficult to describe it. It's like the inferno. People are suffering 38 hours of blackouts. I have a friend of mine who I just wanted to give her a book, and I said, don't come here. We're coming out of 38 hours of blackout. People are having trouble to go to work. Schools are not functioning because teachers do not go to teach. Students don't go to learn. Hospitals are in trouble. Hospitals have been prioritized by the government, so some things work. Right. For example, last week I did some physiotherapy in my community polyclinic, but today I went there and it was shut down because of the blackouts.
1: Yeah.
5: The situation is really terrible, very terrible.
1: What about the sort of byproducts of the fuel shortage in terms of things like food delivery, food refrigeration, for example? What are some of the other byproducts that day to day, you know, la vida cotidiana that people are suffering there?
5: La vida cotidiana, the day-to-day living, it's terrible for everybody's trying to find a way of solving the problem. I really don't know how they do it. I am a privileged guy because my house is in one of those circuits that are not cut off because of the hospitals. I live close to the cardiovascular hospital. I live close to the main maternal hospital in Havana.
1: Right.
5: So I don't suffer those blackouts. But for example, the lady who works at my house lives in one of those places, and she tells me, she says, worse than a blackout is not having water.
1: Yeah.
5: And sometimes she doesn't have water for 24 hours or more.
1: Yeah. So this is really challenging the Cuban tradition of resolver or resolving the situations on the spot, as they call it. Now, Ambassador, yesterday the United Nations warned that Cuba is experiencing a growing humanitarian emergency, as it called it, and Cuba's UN representative blamed it on what he called the inhumane economic pressure the Trump administration has imposed on the country. However, the U.S. ambassador to the UN, Mike Waltz, blamed it on the Cuban government's disastrous economic policies, and he pointed out the U.S. has offered to send $100 million in humanitarian aid. Is it possible both sides are right and wrong in this situation?
5: I certainly believe both sides are right. But let me clarify, the $100 million offered by the U.S. government, it was offered on the conditions that it would be offered, that it would be handled by the Catholic Church.
1: Right.
5: Now, that's a little bit ludicrous. The Catholic Church doesn't have the infrastructure to distribute that help. It will have to work with the Cuban government. So if the U.S. government insists that no Cuban government participation should be on that aid, that's going to be very difficult to do.
1: Right. No, that's a very good point. Joe Contreras, just briefly, what's your take on the decades-old U.S.-Cuba dynamic that we're referring to here? The fact that on the one hand, the U.S. economic embargo against Cuba, as well as other sanctions, have in fact hurt the Cuban people, but the just as valid fact that, on the other hand, Cuba's centralized economic policies have also hurt Cubans just as badly. Isn't that presumably at the core of what the current U.S.-Cuba negotiations are about, do you think?
0: Very much so. And the proof, obviously, of how difficult living conditions have been for Cubans, not just in the last 15 months since Trump got back in the White House, but for quite a few years, going back at least 20, is the exodus of something like 2 million Cubans who have abandoned the island in the last 6 to 8 years, I think.
1: Yeah.
0: There are basically eight talking points or agenda items in these ongoing U.S.-Cuban negotiations. The U.S., in the form of the Trump administration, wants Cuba to release all its remaining political prisoners. And I think the regime released something like 2,000 a month or two ago. The U.S. wants the regime to open up the economy and to allow, for example, Cuban-American entrepreneurs to invest significant sums on the island. And there are already some small and medium-sized enterprises in Cuba that are receiving support.
1: And in return for all of that, what Cuba really wants is the embargo lifted, if they were to make these concessions you're talking about. But Ambassador Arzugaray, you mentioned to me earlier this week that, at least from the official Cuban perspective, what's going on right now are, in fact, not negotiations, but just informal preliminary talks, as you put it. Up here in Miami, there's been so much buzz about, for example, Raul Castro's grandson, Raul Rodriguez, known as El Cangrejo, or the crab, representing Cuba in these talks. But you seem to be telling us not to get too excited about this, right?
5: Well, you know, we diplomats are tricky about these things. What I think the two sides have been doing is preliminary talks or conversations to find out what the other side wants. But a formal negotiation with an agenda and a number of issues that are going to be negotiated has not been presented. The other issue is that the United States insists in regime change. In practice, I mean, it's not. So regime change to tell the other side, no, you have to go. Well, that's not negotiating. That's an ultimatum.
1: But that's interesting, Ambassador, that you point that out, because here in Miami, the exile community, for example, feels frustrated because they feel the Trump administration is not pushing hard enough for regime change. Their fear is that President Trump will simply want the regime to make economic reforms, but not necessarily have to make the political changes or regime change that you're talking about. There seems to be a disconnect between what the island's thinking here and what people in Miami are thinking.
5: Well, economic change, we have been demanding economic change. I belong to several informal groups of scholars and journalists who have been producing document after document of what we think they should do. By the way, they're very similar to what the U.S. administration is saying that Cuba should do. Now, the government hasn't reacted to us. They ignore us. And this is, of course, it's their problem that they ignore us, because what we are trying to do is trying to save them.
1: Right. Ambassador, what are the one or two most important economic reforms that you and this group are recommending to the government?
5: Open to the market. Accept the market. They don't want to accept the market.
1: Yeah.
5: They want to continue promoting state-owned enterprises.
1: Yeah, yeah.
5: But again, there have been made mistakes. The unification of the currency was something that had to be done since 2016. They didn't do it at the time. They did it at the worst possible time. So that has added a new problem to a very problematic situation already.
1: Exactly. This is the South Florida Roundup on WLRN. I'm Tim Padgett. I'm speaking with former Cuban diplomat Carlos Alzugaray and veteran Latin America journalist Joseph Contreras about the crisis in Cuba and what Washington's and Havana's next moves might be this summer. Call us at 800-743-WLRN, 800-743-9576. Ambassador Arzugaray, whether or not what's going on between the U.S. and Cuba now are actual negotiations, the bottom line is that President Trump has apparently lost patience with the Cuban government's refusal to make these kinds of reform concessions we were just talking about, such as adopting a more capitalist economy and holding democratic elections and releasing prisoners, as Joe mentioned. And as a result, we're hearing more and more that the U.S. is poised to make a military strike against Cuba to force the issue. Are Cubans expecting a U.S. military action there this summer?
5: Yes, many Cubans are expecting a military action. They don't know exactly what's going to happen, but I am a little bit skeptic about what possibilities there are, because there are only three options, really. Extraction of someone, like they did with Maduro. Who are they going to extract? A 95-year-old retired president?
1: Maduro being Nicolas Maduro, whom the U.S. military took out of Venezuela back in January. Yeah.
5: And then the other thing is bomb places. That's going to create a disaster. And who's going to take Cuba out of that disaster? I am reminded of what Colin Powell told President Bush about Iraq. You enter a shop, you break a big base, and you own it. You have to pay it.
1: Right.
5: And then finally, the other option is entering Cuba, invading Cuba, and occupying Cuba. That's going to be a bloodbath.
1: Yeah.
5: Because there are going to be people who are going to resist.
1: Mm-hmm.
5: The force of nationalism can never be underestimated. And there are many people, like me, for example, who don't like to have an occupation of Cuba, even if it means replacing a government that I want replaced.
1: Yeah. No, that's a good point for us to remember here as well. Joe Contreras, if the U.S. were to make a military strike in Cuba, similar to what we did in Venezuela in January, what do you think it would look like? Do we go after the 95-year-old Cuban leader emeritus, Raul Castro, whom the U.S. just indicted? Do we go after the attack drones that Cuba reportedly has stockpiled on the island? Do we put U.S. boots on the ground to deliver that humanitarian aid we were talking about? What would the mission look like?
0: Well, first of all, I don't see a Maduro-style extraction of Raul Castro or Miguel Díaz-Canel.
1: The president of Cuba.
0: President of Cuba, that's right. And I really don't think it's likely that we'll witness a full-scale invasion and ensuing occupation. As the ambassador indicated, there would be a bloodbath as a result. And I frankly don't think that Trump has the stomach to put American boots on the ground in Cuba or Iran or Venezuela. He's done none of that. So I think the most likely option would be just to bomb the hell out of the island, as he had been doing in conjunction with Israel in Iran this spring. Well, that, I think, is the most likely option. One thing I also want to point out very quickly is that the wish list of Cuba is not limited to lifting the 60-year embargo on commerce and investment. Mm-hmm. The regime also wants Cuba admitted to multilateral international financial institutions,
1: Banking.
0: Like the Inter-American Development Bank and the World Bank, and that would open up access for Cuba for billions of dollars in loans for reconstruction
1: Banking,
0: and redevelopment.
1: Banking is very important, I know. Finally, Ambassador Alzugaray, shouldn't it be possible, though, for the U.S. and Cuba to come to some sort of agreement here? Polls show at least half of Americans, for example, agree that it's time for the U.S. to lift the economic embargo. Polls also show most Cubans on the island want more capitalist and democratic freedoms. But the former is not going to happen until the latter happens. Why can't the Cuban government make some sort of reform concession that might lead us toward lifting the U.S. embargo?
5: Well, let me tell you, if I were the Cuban government, I would release the 1,000 prisoners from the 11th July 2021 demonstrations. I would start with that unconditionally. I would say, this is what the Cuban people have been demanding. I'm going to do it. And then turn to the Trump administration and say, here you have one. What gesture are you going to make?
1: Yeah.
5: You should make some.
1: Right. So it's about time for them to make some concession and see at least how the U.S. would respond. Hello, Ambassador, are you still there with us? Well, we look to have lost him. Ambassador Carlos Alzugaray is a former Cuban diplomat in Havana. Joseph Contreras is a former Latin America correspondent for Newsweek. Many thanks to you both. Still to come, on the 10th anniversary of Muhammad Ali's death, a West Palm Beach photographer remembers her images of the iconic boxer. This is the South Florida Roundup on WLRN.
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1: Welcome back to the South Florida Roundup on WLRN. I'm Tim Padgett. Muhammad Ali, known as the greatest, was a singular American icon. As a heavyweight boxing champion, of course, but also as a showman and, most important, as a pioneer for the rights and advancement of black people in this country. A defiantly outspoken voice on issues from race to Vietnam who changed this country. Ali died 10 years ago this week, June 3rd, at age 74, and his ties to Miami, where he trained and lived in the 1960s, remain as vivid as an anchor punch to Sonny Liston's chin. By the 1990s, though, Ali's larger-than-life aura had been subdued by Parkinson's disease. It was then, in 1998, when Long Island-born boxing photographer Alicia Shulman had the privilege of profiling Ali in his New York hotel room. One of those images would grace the back cover of the Thomas Hauser biography, Muhammad Ali, A Tribute to the Greatest. Shulman now resides in West Palm Beach. After Ali's death, she recorded an essay of her encounters with the greatest. Here's part of it.
7: It's February 1998. Just my typical Sunday in Midtown Manhattan, except for one thing. I've heard that Muhammad Ali is in town for the NBA All-Star Game, staying at the Sheraton, the host property of the festivities. It's my dream to photograph Ali, so I venture to the hotel late in the afternoon with a letter of request, hoping it will reach him. You have to understand, I consider this totally normal behavior. Tucked in with the note are several carefully chosen 4x6 prints of fighters I've already photographed in my newfound quest to become, of all things, a boxing photographer. Capturing the lightning-fast action and the breadth of human emotion pushes the boundaries of my comfort zone and challenges me artistically. I might as well aim for the top. The fact that I don't yet know an f-stop from an aperture doesn't concern me much. I approach the concierge, explaining that I'm doing work for a magazine called Fight Game and that it's critical the envelope be given to Mr. Ali. Amused by the petite auburn-maned Long Island princess before him, he promises it will be delivered. Familiar faces like world heavyweight champion Evander Holyfield and Motown president George Jackson pass by as I make my way back through the bustling lobby. I'm emotionally depleted and ready to go home. The phone wakes me from a deep sleep. It's only 9:30.
8: Hi, Alicia. This is Lonnie Ali, Muhammad Ali's wife.
7: Nobody's playing a joke on me. I know this because in an effort not to jinx things, I haven't breathed a word to a soul. In that blurred zone between slumber and waking, I'm not sure if I'm dreaming. And then I hear the soft voice.
8: This is Muhammad Ali. Would you like to come over and take some photos?
7: Now is not the time to obsess about wardrobe. I play it safe and jump into a simple black sheath, pumps, and makeup. Inappropriate on this unusually mild evening, but just right for a visit with royalty, I pull Grandma Hannah's vintage mink from the front closet. Minutes later, I'm in a taxi, my pedestrian point-and-shoot camera clenched tightly in hand. Except for my thumping heart, it's a quiet ride to the hotel, where the Alis have arranged for security to escort me. Lonnie, warm and welcoming, ushers me through the suite's double doors and marble foyer into the vast living room. He's sitting at the dining table, the greatest, a gentle giant in a color-drenched sweater. Myth meets reality, and the magnitude of the moment shoots through me like electric current. Their young son sits cross-legged on the living room floor, engrossed in the gigantic television, oblivious to the 39-year-old guest who is, in real time, crafting the memory of a lifetime. Ali invites me to put the coat down and motions for me to sit in front of him. He's fascinated that this girl next door would be on the apron of a boxing ring in the testosterone-fueled circus of the fight game. He wants me to know it's a tough arena for a woman. I tell him I'm deceivingly scrappy and that my father was an athlete and a coach. Let's take some pictures, he suggests. Ali looks me in the aisle and smiles. Click. I ask him to look down and lose the smile. Click, click. Not wanting to trespass on their generosity, I choose my shots wisely, snapping only a few. We chat a bit longer. Then I say goodbye and leave the suite, take the elevator downstairs, and disappear out onto 7th Avenue. I don't yet know that the universe has a plan and that upon his passing, one of the images I've just captured will be emblazoned on the dust jacket of Thomas Hauser's book, Muhammad Ali, A Tribute to the Greatest.
1: Joining me now here in the studio is Alicia Shulman. Alicia, thanks for coming in.
9: Hello, hello. Thank you for having me.
1: And if you have any questions or comments for Alicia, call us at 800-743-WLRN, 800-743-9576. Alicia, you talk about working for a magazine called The Fight Game. As you noted there, even Ali pointed out that the world of boxing and professional fighting is a world of strength and machismo, testosterone, I think was the word. What led you as a woman to want to photograph boxing? Did your boxer grandfather, for example, influence you in any way?
9: That's all a very big understatement. And to say that my parents just shook at the notion. You know, I'm very little. I'm 5'1". I grew up around the gyms and the teams, keeping stats at my dad's camp.
1: Where in Long Island?
9: In Great Neck, Long Island.
1: Okay, yeah.
9: And, you know, people would look at me and have a preconceived notion, and I would say, don't let this fool you, mm-hmm. you know, circling around my face, because I am very scrappy, I am very tough, I like to challenge myself. And how the boxing all came to be is maybe a story for another time, but... When I had the idea that I wanted to do this, some things led to it. I remembered at one point in my career, I was at Sassoon Jeans, and we worked with a man named Bert Sugar. And right, the very famous caricature with the big hat and the cigar.
1: But one of the most famous boxing commentators
9: exactly.
1: of all time. Yeah.
9: And he was a character and a great man. And I remembered having done some projects with him at my very first job out of school, which was PR for Sassoon Jeans. And at that time, we did a project with Larry Holmes and with the Rangers, Ooh La La, and with Reggie Jackson. And I had a good rapport with Bert back then. Now, this is many years later. I remembered he lived up in 914, you know, in Westchester. I looked him up. I called him up. I said, I don't know if you would remember me. And he did. And I said, I'd like to meet with you. He said, great. I'll come into Midtown Thursday, whatever. Mm-hmm. We met for a drink. And he pulled out of his briefcase a magazine called Fight Game. And he said, this is why you called me. I said, I had no idea about this. And he said, this is the very first issue. Yeah. It's my magazine. It's in, you know, on Park Avenue in Midtown. It's the headquarters. And if you really want to do this, I will credential you and you'll shoot some fights. We'll see how it goes, you know.
1: Funny how all this comes together in this way.
9: Yeah.
1: Now, Ali is considered the greatest. In fact, you know, nicknamed the greatest. How did meeting him, though, compare to working with others in boxing, in sports? Was there a moment, for example, where he did something or said something that made you realize, yes, this guy is set apart from the rest of us? Or for that matter, was there a moment that made you think, oh, he's just like the rest of us?
9: Well, he was really the inception of the 4 or so years of the boxing career, mm-hmm. because all I had had to that point was literally a few images that I took, like the essay says, with my pedestrian civilian, mm-hmm. you know, camera you just buy at a shop, an Olympus, what have you. And I had been to a couple of press conferences. Right. There was a guy in my building that I ran into at, what fight was it? One of the big fights in mm-hmm. Vegas, and came back, and we were both wearing the hat from the fight, ran into him in my lobby. He said, "What are you doing with that hat?" I said, "What are you doing with that hat?" Anyway, he invited me to the All-Star Cafe to a press conference. I was curious, and I went, and I took a few pictures, and I thought it was cool. I thought it was something different. Yeah. And I always need something that gives me hustle and creativity and challenges me and might be a little outside of mm-hmm. the box. And so that followed suit to, you know, my personality. Got the pictures back. I was very excited. Looking back on them, they, you know, were not that great. But I put those copies of those in the envelope for Muhammad Ali that night. And I think what vetted me in a sense was that I said I'm working with Bert Sugar at Fight Game, uh-huh. right? If I was just some girl off the street, would they have called me?
1: Bert Sugar's name would have, right. made a difference.
9: But it was true, and very mm-hmm. shortly thereafter, I became on the masthead of that magazine, freelance, mm-hmm. of course, which is what I wanted. But that was really the big fish, and uh-huh. I think that night, you know, was the story. And 28 years later has kind of become the chapter, right. you know, but what I found that night, I was in such a rush to get there.
1: That night in 1998 at his hotel suite in New York.
9: Yeah, it was all so surreal, of course. But I walked in expecting to see the GOAT, you know, the greatest, the mm-hmm. trash-talking, you know, mythological creature. And I get to the dining table and he's sitting there just... you know, a guy, calm and quiet and lovely, mm-hmm. A little maybe vulnerable. And I sat down and, you know, I remember the night so vividly. It's etched in my mind's eye. And it was almost like I was talking to my uncle, you know, Uncle Mo, right? He could have been Uncle Mo. Mm-hmm. And I was grappling with the dichotomy and the contrast of that this is the greatest of all time globally. Yet here's this just very tranquil, kind. He was human, and that's what you walk away with.
1: This is the South Florida Roundup on WLRN. I'm Tim Padgett. I'm speaking with boxing photographer Alicia Shulman of West Palm Beach as she recalls her images of the great Muhammad Ali and his legacy on the 10th anniversary of his death. Call us at 800-743-WLRN, 800-743-9576. Now, Alicia, you now live in South Florida or in West Palm Beach.
9: Yes.
1: And Muhammad Ali obviously has a very important connection to this community, especially Miami.
9: Fifth Street Gym,
1: And Miami Beach, where, as Cassius Clay in 1964, he won that fight against the champ, Sonny Liston, that catapulted him to world fame as Muhammad Ali.
9: Yeah, I was 6 years old.
1: Right. I was just about, yeah. Especially, though, when you look at the images you created of him, what do you carry in your mind and your heart as the most important legacy as that Ali has left us 10 years after his death, would you say?
9: I think he had a way of touching humans. I just read something recently this week, being that it's the 10th, you know, anniversary and the commemorative stamp is just officially being released, mm-hmm. That he touched people one-on-one. You know, he's known, of course, you know, for boxing, but boxing was only the foundation. And he went on to mean so much to so many people in so many different ways. And what was the question?
1: Well, I mean, what do you feel, as I said, in your mind, in your heart, is his legacy? You know, when you look at, especially that photo that graces the back cover of the biography, when you look at that photo, what do you feel is his legacy?
9: I'm looking at it right now, and I feel he's a vulnerable human, a humanitarian, a champion of people, champion not in the sense of a boxing champion, but that word is, you know, has a double entendre there. Mm-hmm. And I think for me, I didn't discover anything that the public didn't already know. I just had the opportunity mm-hmm. or created the opportunity to sit with him in an intimate setting
1: right.
9: and see him beyond what everybody else sees, that bigger than life, you know, hero.
1: Alicia Shulman is a boxing photographer, now lives in West Palm Beach, who photographed Muhammad Ali in 1998. Alicia, thanks very much for coming in to talk with us. We really appreciate it.
9: Thank you so much for having me.
1: Finally on the roundup, the Men's Soccer World Cup, of course, starts next week in the U.S., Mexico, and Canada. And the buzz here in Miami is about the overachieving team from Haiti, which is playing in a World Cup for the first time in more than 50 years. This week, the Haitian men's team won a pre-cup friendly match against New Zealand, blanking the all-whites 4-0 at Inter-Miami Stadium in Fort Lauderdale in front of a crowd replete with local Haitian fans. The Haitian side has acknowledged, though, that they're playing for more than just sport. They're out to inspire Haitians besieged by violent gangs, especially young Haitians like 11-year-old Josue Saint-Vilou, who was killed by a stray gang bullet last month in Port-au-Prince. Josue played soccer himself. He was a goalkeeper in a nonprofit soccer program called Fondaps that keeps kids like him out of gangs. And he, too, probably dreamed of one day being on the Haitian national team. That will do it for the South Florida Roundup. If you missed any part of the show, you can always search for the South Florida Roundup podcast in the NPR app or wherever you listen to podcasts. The show is produced by Katie Munoz and Denise Royal with help from Chris Davanzo. Denise is the senior producer of content streaming and news products. Katie is our director of original live programming. Mateus Sanchez is WLRN's digital director. Sergio Bustos is our vice president of news. The vice president of radio and the show's technical supervisor is Peter J. Mertz. MJ Smith engineered today's show. I'm Tim Padgett. Have a great weekend and thanks for listening. Gracias, merci, obrigado.
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14: The planet Venus is not a friendly place, but could there be life there up in its clouds? I'm Ira Flatow, and this is Science Friday. Sarah Seeger believes that there may be life in the clouds of Venus, a planet with a very hostile environment. But she and a team of researchers are defying the experts and are planning a series of space missions to sample those clouds.
15: They're so biased against the even hint of an idea that there could be life in concentrated sulfuric acid. People are very, very resistant to this.
14: Plus, we'll talk with a molecular biologist about the current Ebola outbreak and how we've failed to learn the lessons of COVID.
16: I think we are all getting it wrong after COVID-19. We went back to do business as usual.
14: Well, coming up after the break, stay with us.
17: Live from NPR News, I'm Lakshmi Singh. After a marathon 18-hour vote, the Senate has passed a bill providing nearly $70 billion in immigration enforcement funding. NPR's Barbara Sprunt reports the vote showcased some divisions among Republicans.
18: The bill provides roughly $70 billion for immigration enforcement. Alaska Senator Lisa Murkowski was the only Republican who voted no. Many amendments proposed during the Voterama were focused on the Trump administration's proposal to create an anti-weaponization fund to pay out supporters who claim they've been wronged by the government. The fund drew bipartisan criticism, but all amendments to block the fund were defeated. A handful of Republicans joined Senate Democrats in voting to prevent construction of President Trump's ballroom, and the package now heads to the House, which could take it up as early as Monday. Barbara Sprunt, NPR News, The Capitol.
17: Doug High is a political strategist and former communications director for the Republican National Committee. He says despite criticisms Trump faced from his own party, it was not surprising to see Republicans ultimately close ranks behind him.
19: Every time for 10 years now, there's been some sort of vote like this, Republicans have supported the president. And typically, members of a party support their incumbent president. And with Donald Trump using every bit of leverage that he has, it shouldn't be any surprise that these votes continue to either pass in Trump's favor or fail in Trump's favor.
17: Doug High on NPR's Morning Edition. A federal judge has ruled against administration policies that make it more difficult for immigrants from dozens of countries to enter and stay in the U.S. U.S. District Chief Judge John McConnell Jr. says a policy, quote, threw the lives of countless immigrants living in the United States into indeterminate legal limbo. The policies came into force after two National Guard members were allegedly shot by an Afghan citizen last year. State Department's accusing Britain of having a so-called two-tier policing system that is prejudiced against white people. In a post on X, the Trump administration referenced the case of a British teenager who was handcuffed by police as he lay dying. NPR's Fatima Al-Kassab reports.
20: In a post on X, the Trump administration said ideological conditioning and two-tiered policing are glaring symptoms of civilizational decline. Right-wing British politicians have repeatedly alleged Britain has a so-called two-tiered policing system where people of colour get treated better than white people. After the murder of 18-year-old student Henry Novak, whose wrongful arrest in his dying moments sparked outrage and riots across Britain. Novak, who was white, was arrested after his attacker, who is Sikh, lied to police and accused Novak of racial abuse.
17: That's Fatima Al-Kassab reporting from London. This is NPR News. The World Health Organization and Africa CDC have launched a plan to respond to the ongoing Ebola outbreak in the center of the continent. NPR's Jonathan Lambert reports they're aiming to raise more than $500 million to fund the plan.
21: It's been 3 weeks since the WHO declared the Ebola outbreak an international health emergency. It's already one of the largest ever and shows no signs of slowing down. WHO Director General Tedros Adhanom Ghebreyesus says the plan focuses on strengthening every stage of the response.
22: Surveillance must lead quickly to testing. Testing must trigger isolation and care. Infection prevention must protect health workers and patients. And community engagement must be continuous, grounded in trust, and responsive to concerns.
21: Officials say the response will cost $518 million through November. So far, they've only gotten pledges of a bit more than half that from countries, NGOs, and philanthropies. Jonathan Lambert, NPR News.
17: Reuters reports President Trump said today he has a meeting scheduled with artificial intelligence companies at the White House, adding that it might happen, quote, maybe next week. The U.S. economy coming off a surprisingly strong month in job growth. The Labor Department reporting that employers added 172,000 jobs in May. That's about double what was initially projected. The unemployment rate steady at 4.3%. In the wake of today's numbers from the Labor Department and higher inflation, the Fed may continue to resist lowering interest rates. It's NPR News.
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2: This is Science Friday. I'm Flora Lichtman. Later in the hour, investigating the possibility of life on other worlds, like Venus. But first, the current Ebola outbreak in the Democratic Republic of the Congo and neighboring Uganda is caused by the Bundibugyo virus. There's no specific treatment or vaccine for this strain, unlike the more common Zaire strain, which caused the 2014 outbreak. Here to give us an update and put the news in context is Dr. Christian Happy. He's a molecular biologist who has dedicated his career to improving genomic sequencing capabilities and virus monitoring across the continent of Africa. Dr. Happy is a distinguished professor at Redeemer's University and runs the Institute of Genomics and Global Health in Nigeria. Welcome to Science Friday. Thank you for being here.
16: Thank you.
2: So I want to start with the Bundibugyo virus. What's different about it compared to this Zaire strain?
16: The Bundibugyo virus or strain of Ebola is different from the Zaire strain simply because it has diverged. It has evolved, it has followed a different evolutionary path. And for that reason, the virus is quite divergent from the Zaire strain. And that divergence actually creates its own challenge because diagnostics, vaccines, and drugs are often very strain specific because they are targeting some very specific epitopes in any virus. And because the Bundibugyo virus has not been studied extensively, that is a reason why now we want to use this outbreak in order to not only sequence the virus, but actually leverage the data that will be coming from the outbreak to develop the necessary countermeasures. And these countermeasures are drugs, vaccines, and diagnostics.
2: Had it not been sequenced before?
16: Not really. I think, you know, when we had our last outbreak, when the Bujumbuja outbreak, occurred, I think that was probably 2007, at that time, genomic sequencing was not really at the stage where it is now. It was a technology that was in infancy, and at that time, we didn't have the capability to actually to generate the data through genome sequencing. And between 2007 and now, a lot has changed, and we really want to take advantage of it now to study this virus in a way that wasn't done before in order to develop the countermeasures, as I mentioned before.
2: Why hasn't there been as much research into this strain?
16: Simply because there is, you know, the global health community in general, and then the governments in Africa in particular have not really invested in surveillance. If we had intentionally invested in doing, you know, to do viral disease surveillances or to do pathogen genomic surveillance, we could have probably come across, you know, the virus sequenced it, and then eventually today we wouldn't have been in the situation where we are. So clearly, it's simply because there have really not been intentional investment on disease surveillance using a genomic approach.
2: I mean, that is exactly your thing, right? Genomic surveillance.
16: Correct.
2: I want to talk a little bit about the Sentinel project. You co-created this early warning pathogen detection network called Sentinel, along with Dr. Pardis Sabeti of the Broad Institute of MIT. Talk to me about Sentinel and talk to me about your role in this outbreak.
16: The Sentinel system is an early warning system for pandemic preemption and response. It is that system that we invented and started implementing in 2014 to change the way we respond to disease outbreak. And in 2014, we tested and pressure tested and validated the Sentinel system.
2: And 2014 was another Ebola outbreak.
16: That was when we had the largest Ebola outbreak ever, and that was in West Africa.
2: Yes.
16: And the Sentinel system is built on three major pillars. The first pillar is detect, so which is basically detection in near real time of known and unknown pathogens, and eventually developing tools to detect pathogen very quickly and share those information with national public health authorities. The second pillar is connect. That is basically making sure the information is available in near real time to policymakers and people across the decision-making chain so that they can use those information to make targeted and very coordinated intervention to respond to outbreak. Because we've realized that, you know, you need two major things to contain an outbreak. One is speed, second is accuracy. And then the third pillar is empower. Pretty much that is empowering all the actors that are involved in disease surveillance and in outbreak response in a way that everybody across the value chain is empowered, and then they can actually use and we can coordinate the response in a way that from grassroots to the top, you know, everybody is involved and everybody feels concerned. The Sentinel system actually demonstrated its ability and its capability in 2014. For the first time, we were sequencing the genome of Ebola in West Africa and in Africa. We had an outbreak that started in Lagos, in a city with 23 million people, in a country of 230 million people. We deployed Sentinel, we work with public health authorities in Nigeria, and we showed that, you know, we could control that outbreak in a very spectacular way. Nigeria actually, you know, was able to contain the Ebola outbreak.
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2: There's a lot of news to digest each week, and yes, that news can give you a bit of heartburn, but WLRN has a weekend antidote, a good story, and a good laugh. 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

0: Still to come with All Things Considered, since returning to office, President Trump has deported more than 200 Filipino mariners. They are accused of crimes, but without evidence.
1: They didn't give you due process.

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1: Florida Atlantic University in Boca Raton presents Agatha Christie's The Hollow, live on stage from June 12th through the 28th. 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

0: It's All Things Considered from NPR News. I'm Elsa Chang.
1: And I'm Scott Detrow. Coming up, a new HIV prevention drug could transform South Africa's fight against the virus.
0: But U.S. aid cuts could slow down the drug's impact.
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3: Live from NPR News in Washington, I'm Duane Brown. The Labor Department says employers added 172,000 jobs last month, the third month in a row of sizable job gains. Healthcare, restaurants, and local government accounted for most of the hiring in May, while the financial services sector saw job losses. However, economist Diane Swonk at KPMG says we are seeing a lot of fracturing and inequality in the economy right now, with college graduates facing the highest unemployment rate in more than a decade.
4: You see this sort of really two economies emerge where the ultra-rich and well-heeled are still stepping out and going to restaurants and traveling, and that is buoying service sector inflation, but hurting those who can afford at least low and middle-income households. Inflation is the most regressive of taxes out there.
3: She says higher inflation is eroding consumers' purchasing power. A new report shows more than 40% of U.S. adults, Gen Xers, Millennials, Gen Zers, still depend on their parents for financial support. NPR's Stephen Bisaha has more on that report from Northwestern Mutual.
5: More than 70% of Gen Z feels financially dependent on their parents. Sherry Van Coovering is with Northwestern Mutual.
6: Even more surprising is to see more than half of Millennials and a third of Gen X saying they're more dependent on their parents.
5: And out of all the generations, 20% of adults don't expect to be financially independent ever.
6: Which is really quite sad, but not hopeless.
5: For one thing, Van Coovering says the parents they rely on want to help their kids.
6: Not only do the older generations want to leave an inheritance, but younger generations are kind of expecting a bit of an inheritance.
5: Over the next quarter century, $124 trillion is expected to be passed down.
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7: From the WLRN newsroom, I'm Helen Acevedo. If you've noticed your summer's getting hotter, you're not wrong. On average, 64% of the entire season will experience above-average temperatures. Meteorologist Shell Winkley with Climate Central says our morning temperatures alone are running about 8 to 10 degrees above average.
8: This kind of unusual warmth, even in June, is becoming much more common.
7: Using what's called a climate shift index, he's calculated that this heat is made five times more likely because of climate change.
8: That comes with a climate shift index of 5. That's the top of the scale.
7: He also analyzed which Florida cities have the fastest warming summers. Tallahassee is in the top spot, Sarasota is number 2, and Tampa is 3rd, just ahead of Miami. For more news and stories from this afternoon, visit our website at WLRN.org. 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I'm Helen Acevedo.
9: 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This is 91.3 WLRN with All Things Considered. Still to come, the US plays its final World Cup warm-up game Saturday against Germany. 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
1: 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Coming up in just a moment, a new documentary about the Florida Python Challenge. 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
3: From the WLRN newsroom, I'm Helen Acevedo. Every summer, hundreds of professional hunters and first-time participants head into the Everglades for the annual Florida Python Challenge. This year's 10-day competition kicks off on July 10th, offering cash prizes to help erase the invasive Burmese pythons destroying South Florida's native wildlife. The feature-length documentary, The Python Hunt, takes viewers deep into that swamp, following hunters as they track and euthanize the elusive reptiles. Director Xander Robin recently spoke with WLRN's Tim Padgett on the South Florida Roundup about the dangers of tracking pythons, the ethical questions surrounding the hunt, and whether this firmly established predator can ever truly be brought under control.
4: So your film takes us along with a diverse assortment of folks into the Everglades during Florida's official Python Challenge in 2023. Most were from Florida, but others were from places as far-flung as Vermont and San Francisco and Tennessee. What did you find these folks had in common?
5: It's hard to say. Actually, what was interesting is how different everyone was, but I think, you know, most people want, are there, hopefully, to try to, you know, do the right thing. But
4: the right thing meaning?
5: Save the Everglades. I think most people, I think, have that thought, and you know, maybe they go about it in a way that seems like they are looking for a thrill or looking for some sort of inner, I don't know, like vision quest, or they're just trying to do something fun with their family. And some people are, you know, like Toby Benoit, you know, he's just a hunter and he's a guide, and this is it's just another gig for him in a way.
4: But he's not just a guide. I'm glad you mentioned it, because he's also a nature writer. Referring to Toby Benoit, he calls himself also a typical Everglades cracker,
5: Florida cracker.
4: And he has a poetic, if not spiritual, feel for the place. And I'll admit, your documentary seems to want to convey the beauty of the Everglades as much as the drama of the python hunt. Was that intentional?
5: Yeah, and I think it was very important for us to make a beautiful film, and without, so instead of, because people talk about wanting to save the Everglades, and there was a huge campaign back when, you know, they made the Everglades National Park, and there was this campaign to get the government to understand the beauty of the Everglades. It's not something that's easy to describe. You have to really spend time out there, without the wildlife.
4: It's the most unique ecosystem in the world, yeah.
5: So to show the beauty and to make a beautiful film was really important, and Toby has some amazing writing, and he's just a very interesting person. It's an oversimplification just to call him a guide, but he was there as a guide.
4: Yeah, for an elderly lady whose goal was to be able to just kill or pith, as they call it, a python.
5: Yeah. She was a new widow, and she was excited to go on an adventure, you know.
4: Yeah.
5: And she's hard to describe. You have to sort of experience Miss Anne, but we love her.
4: One of the things the film brings out, though, is the resentment that a lot of local Florida python hunters have toward the outsider python hunters they call yahoos. These folks, like Jimbo McCartney and Amy Seaway in your film, the so-called python huntress, they just feel the state-sponsored python hunt has become a sort of media stunt that has trivialized the whole python eradication cause, if not set it back. Does your film echo that warning, do you think?
5: Well, I don't want to speak for Amy, but for Jimbo, certainly meeting him was such an important part of this whole process. That first year I joined the competition, I met Jimbo mostly just because someone said there was a guy that was living out in the Everglades named Jimbo who was a hunter and had like an interesting reputation. I was like, I'm trying to make a movie that sounds, we want interesting. And the things he was telling me when I met him were sort of the opposite of what I was, you know, hearing in the news. So I found that interesting. And normally, if someone says something that's totally opposite the news, you take it with a grain of salt. But he was actually living out there.
3: 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I'm Helen Acevedo.
1: 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The Interior Secretary weighs in.
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1: 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We'll be right back.

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2: Farther away for sea, and hundreds of Filipino seafarers deported under President Trump's immigration crackdown. 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

0: Still to come with All Things Considered, multiple artists have pulled out of a series of Freedom 250 concerts in Washington, D.C. The Interior Secretary weighs in.
1: I can't wade into the politics of musicians because some musicians want to play music for everybody and some musicians seem to have segmented their audiences.
0: More on the vast and wide-ranging events still planned. 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

0: It's All Things Considered from NPR News. I'm Scott Detrow.
1: And I'm Ailsa Chang. Death Cab for Cutie lead singer Ben Gibbard wrote the songs for the band's new album while working through a divorce.
0: But he insists it's not a breakup album.
2: I wanted to start with something kind, and I wanted to start with something that was an olive branch of sorts.
1: That interview coming up after these news headlines.
3: Live from NPR News in Washington, I'm Duane Brown. On Capitol Hill, some Republicans in Congress have been pushing back on President Trump's choice of Bill Pulte to serve as acting director of national intelligence. NPR's Franco Ordonez says Pulte's support for an anti-weaponization fund are sparking GOP criticism.
4: Critics argue that the president's pushing the envelope too far, but more likely it all comes down to the political calendar. John McHenry, a veteran Republican strategist, says Republicans are looking ahead to the midterms.
5: We are largely through the primaries, where the president can do the most damage to people who cross him within his own party, and moving on to the general, where I think some people either feel a little bit more vulnerable or feel like they need to, you know, in a year that doesn't look great for Republicans right now, want to establish their own record.
4: But he says it'd be wrong to call the president a lame duck, noting that Trump has been counted out several times before, only to wield his influence again. Franco Ordonez, NPR News.
3: Well, the NBA Finals continue tonight with Game 2 in San Antonio, Texas. Bruce Kahnweiser reports the basketball fever that's gripped New York City since the playoffs began has only intensified since the team won Game 1 two nights ago.
6: The Knicks were down by 14 points midway through the third quarter. That's when the Knicks' all-star playmaker Jalen Brunson went to work. He ended the game with 30 points, including 13 in the fourth quarter. The Knicks and Spurs make for a titillating matchup. The Knicks are on a historic playoff run. They've won 12 straight games, including 7 on the road. The Spurs, after tearing through the regular season, winning 62 of 82 games, continued their march through the playoffs, beating the defending champs Oklahoma City along the way.
3: That's Bruce Kahnweiser. 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
7: From the WLRN newsroom, I'm Helen Acevedo. A property tax cut proposal passed by the Florida legislature earlier this week has some smaller communities statewide feeling uneasy. Some of these communities rely on property tax revenue to survive. Reporter Stryker Anderson from our sister station WUFT in Gainesville tells us how a small city in north central Florida is taking the news.
8: Tim Martin is the mayor of Newberry and the chair of the Alachua County Republican Party.
9: We're going to be potentially cutting into the bone or into the muscle to find another, what looks like could be as much as 20% in our budget to cut.
8: He says if voters do approve the idea this November, the city will prioritize services like police and fire, but may have to cut funding from places like the Parks and Rec Department. Martin says he's concerned for Newberry, but is even more concerned for smaller towns. The November ballot measure will require 60% support to pass. I'm Stryker Anderson in Gainesville.
7: And this is WLRN News.
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1: Hello, this is 91.3 WLRN. I'm Andy Wagner. Great to have you along. Coming up in just a moment, a search and rescue group turns to an unexpected new recruit. More details of that story in just a moment with WLRN News.
2: 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March's Jazz at MoCA series presents Jesse Diaz for a free outdoor concert on Friday, June 26th at 8 p.m.
3: From the WLRN newsroom, I'm Helen Acevedo. After years of relying on dogs to help track missing people, a Sarasota County search and rescue group has added an unexpected new recruit. From our sister station in Tampa, WUSF's Kathy Carter reports, the team's latest helper is a highly social aquatic animal known for its thick fur and webbed paws.
4: In the backyard of his home in Englewood, Mike Hatzel has filled several kiddie pools with water. Floating in one of them is Splash, a 2-year-old Asian small clawed otter.
5: Splash, here we go. Yeah, I hear you talking. Here. Oh, he wants more fish.
4: This puppy-sized otter has been taught to find the bodies of missing people underwater, a skill learned by getting a seafood snack. As part of Splash's training, Hatzel tosses a canister into the pool, which contains the odor of human remains.
5: Watch him hunt it. It's amazing how they find stuff in there. I could throw that anywhere in there, and he will just absolutely have no problem finding it.
4: Bubbles filled with scent molecules emerge from the canister. Splash sucks them up, effectively tasting them to identify the remains. It's a handy skill for searching in low visibility conditions in Florida's rivers and swamps.
5: 90% of the water that I work in when I do forensic recovery is black water. I can't see my hand in front of my face half the time.
4: Hatzel is the president of Peace River Canine Search and Rescue. He says search dogs have very sensitive noses and can be trained to find people in lots of different situations. But underwater isn't one of them.
5: When a person decomposes underwater, they generate an odor pool, and that gets down into the muck, and then it also rises to the surface. Usually when they're working cadaver dogs, the dogs will alert to the odor pool that's at the top. But that doesn't necessarily mean that the remains are directly below it.
4: Hatzel is a veteran of search and recovery dive work. He says he first learned how intelligent otters are in Thailand, where fishermen use the animals to herd fish into nets. And as it turns out, the Asian small-clawed otter is also uniquely qualified for underwater recovery work. Unlike other otters, this species has paws that function like human hands, and they can seal off their ears and nostrils to stay underwater for up to 8 minutes. When they're out working on a case, Hatzel puts on his diving gear and jumps into the water with Splash.
5: He leaves me. All I see is his butt going as he's heading out. And then he comes back and he grabs my mask to let me know that he's found something. I attach a line to him, and then I just follow the line.
4: If Splash has tasted an odor, he swims down to the spot where it came from. To date, Hatzel says Splash has been on more than 30 missions, most recently to a retaining pond in Polk County, where Sheriff Grady Judd weighed in on a Facebook Live event.
6: We're searching for a missing person. Sadly, we fear she may be in the water that we're about to search. And this is the first time in 53 years of law enforcement we've ever used a cadaver otter. So we're pretty excited.
4: Ultimately, Splash did not detect any evidence of remains in Polk County, but Hatzel says the otter has had 9 success stories. He says most of the cases have not made it to trial yet. But Splash found several bones from a missing woman in a canal in Marion County. The family requested Splash's help because they wanted to recover all of her remains.
5: Splash came in and marked several areas, so they went back with a dredger and they started sucking it all out. And every place that Splash was interested in, they were pulling bones out.
4: Hatzel's group works with forensic specialists and law enforcement across the country, but they don't charge for the service. As a volunteer nonprofit group, he says they rely on donations because otters are not cheap.
5: It takes me a year to train them up. I'd have to charge, $30,000, $40,000 because I had to put so much time into it. And they're expensive to maintain. They eat raw fish. $17 a pound is about $150 a week.
4: And when he's not in the water, Splash is often cuddling with Hatzel search dogs.
5: If I get my dive gear out, the dogs are always by the back door ready to go because they know that means we're traveling, we're going to go do something. And he's just like them now. He's squeaking and squawking and throwing a fit. He's just part of the team now.
4: And at the end of the day, Splash sleeps in the family bed, perhaps dreaming of his next mission. The dedicated emergency worker is booked out through October and partial to being paid in raw salmon. I'm Kathy Carter in Englewood.
3: 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I'm Helen Acevedo.

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1: Tons of job data this week, the tail end of earnings season, various and sundry other things. We'll review it all next time on Marketplace.
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0: Old-time gold mining in the modern age. But first, sure, why not? Let's do this.
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2: 709, ouch. The S&P 500, 200 points. The downside, 2.6%, 73.83. For the 5 days gone by, the Dow sank 0.3%. NASDAQ off 4.7%. The S&P 500 down 2.6%. So part of that was rates worries, as Kate was telling us. Part of it was AI. Chip stocks in particular took a beating today. Micron Technologies down 13.2%. Intel down 11.3%. Even NVIDIA down 6.2% on the day. Talked about hospitality hiring a little bit. More of that coming up from Elizabeth Trowall in about, a minute and a half, 2 minutes. Marriott, headquartered in Bethesda, Maryland, by the by, increased 1.9%. Darden Restaurants, Olive Garden, and Longhorn Steakhouse, right? Headquartered in Orlando, Florida, should you be curious, up 2.4% today. Bonds down, yield on the 10-year T-note, 4.54%. 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
2: This is Marketplace. I'm Kai Rizdahl. 172,000 new jobs in May, as we set up at the top of the program. Of that, 70,000 of them were in leisure and hospitality, as Heather pointed out. And it stands to reason, I think. Summer travel season's basically here. The World Cup starts next week. Restaurants and hotels and bars are going to be busy. Marketplace's Elizabeth Trowall looked into hospitality hiring.
7: Anxious consumers may be opting out of certain splurges this summer, but Chad Moutre with the National Restaurants Association says even so.
8: They love going out to eat, and we've seen that prioritization. I think that really speaks to why restaurants have done so well when it has come to hiring, even in the midst of all of this economic uncertainty.
7: He says some of the May jobs bump could be from the upcoming travel season and the World Cup, which is coming to cities like Houston, where Abby Byron Botello runs Truth Barbecue.
9: We are big partners in NRG Stadium, so we've been staffing up for FIFA, so we've had to hire. It takes us, 12 to 16 people to run a FIFA game effectively.
7: But not all are staffing up.
10: I don't have any idea what's going to happen.
7: Tracy Vaught with H-Town Restaurant Group has restaurants across Houston.
10: We talk about it almost daily, and it's just confusing. 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
2: 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Coming up in just a moment, we'll hear about Broward's new initiative around the FIFA World Cup. That's just ahead with WLRN News, which is followed by...
3: Without the Fair Housing Act, without the ability to enforce it, we are saying that there's going to be a two-tier level of citizenship, people who have access to social mobility and people who don't. 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
4: I'm Rachel Abrams. 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
5: 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June 11, tickets and info at 305-448-7421 and communityartsprogram.org.
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6: From the WLRN newsroom, I'm Helen Acevedo. Orange County Mayor Jerry Demings announced today he has prostate cancer and is suspending his campaign for governor. Central Florida Public Media's Joe Burns has more.
7: Mayor Demings says he learned Monday that he has prostate cancer and says he'll focus now on his health, on completing his term as mayor, and on his family.
8: I intend to continue running through the finish line as the mayor of Orange County. It's about 6 months from today. But in order for me to receive the treatment that I need, I'm going to have to come off the campaign trail. I have to let something go.
7: Demings, a Democrat, has led Orange County for nearly 8 years. He made the announcement in a press conference following his final State of the County address. Many of his family members, including his wife, former Congresswoman Val Demings, stood beside him, some with tears in their eyes. In Orlando, I'm Joe Burns.
6: The U.S. government has imposed sanctions on Cuban President Miguel Díaz-Canel. It's the latest move from the Trump administration to apply pressure on the island nation's leadership. Among the sanctioned are also Díaz-Canel's wife and stepson, as well as former President Raúl Castro's son and grandson. The new penalties come as President Donald Trump has been threatening military action in Cuba and ordered an energy blockade. There's good news for the Florida Keys' scarlet-colored roseate spoonbills. Nesting birds reached their highest number in 5 years. That's according to Audubon Florida. Spoonbills historically flourished in the Keys, where water levels and mangrove islands provided perfect feeding and nesting grounds. The birds eat by sweeping their spoon-shaped bills back and forth in water, so levels need to be just right. But in recent years, researchers suspect sea level rise made waters too deep and drove away the birds. This year's nests totaled nearly 250. That's a dramatic spike from last year and higher than the 10-year average. And Broward County is hoping to capitalize on the added attention of the 2026 FIFA World Cup. They've launched Broward Welcomes the World, a new initiative that kicks off this weekend in Lauderhill. WLRN's Broward County reporter Carlton Gillespie has more.
9: The World Cup is poised to be a huge economic boost for South Florida, and Broward wants to ensure some of the benefits are felt above the county line.
10: They don't have enough hotel rooms in Miami. They'll be coming to Broward as well to shop and to dine and just to be able to have a good time. And so we want to be able to prepare Broward County for that.
9: That's Denise Grant, mayor of Lauderhill, which is partnering with Broward County to begin its World Cup celebrations. As part of a larger countywide effort, the city will host two events this weekend, featuring a contest between the Jamaican and Haitian under-20s national teams. Grant's son, Joshua, is the captain of the Jamaican under-20s. Both the Jamaican and Haitian diaspora have significant presence in Lauderhill, and Grant often refers to herself as mayor for all, But when the two teams play this weekend, the Jamaican-born Grant will ditch diplomacy.
10: That night is going to be an exception, because he's my child.
9: Saturday's event takes place at Lauderhill Sports Complex starting at 3 p.m. Sunday's is at Broward County Stadium beginning at noon. I'm Carlton Gillespie in Lauderhill.
0: Wishing you a safe and wonderful weekend, folks. This is WLRN News. I'm Helen Acevedo.
2: Thank you, Helen. This is 91.3 WLRN. 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
15: From the New York Times, I'm Rachel Abrams, and this is The Daily. A real estate investor's pursuit of cheap land has triggered a lawsuit against a compound in Arkansas that'll test whether civil rights laws can still stop a whites-only town from existing in America. Today, New York Times investigative reporter Deborah Kamen on the community that thinks it's got a blueprint for modern-day segregation and why they're convinced that in this political climate, no one is going to stop them. It's Friday, June 5th. Deborah, when I first read your piece, my initial reaction was just, I could not believe how emboldened these people were to start a whites-only community. You've covered real estate, you've covered discrimination, you've covered housing law for many years. So where should we begin the story of this particular group?
16: I saw a news report about this community last summer.
15: Mm-hmm.
16: They're called Return to the Land. They're a small community in the Ozark Mountains of Arkansas. And at first glance, they read like a story about any other group of fringe extremists. But the more I read about this community, the more I was struck by the language they were using was something different. They were actually saying, we know what the laws are in America. We know what the civil rights rules say. And we have found a loophole. And we are going to not just build a community here, but use it as a blueprint that can be expanded across the country. And it's not that they were trying to go around the law. They were trying to use the law to prove that they had a right to be there. And they're very confident with their ability to continue doing this and not just live in this one community in Arkansas, but actually create other communities exactly like them all across the country.
15: Hmm.
16: And that raised a very urgent question. Can they get away with this? Is it legal? And if so, what does that mean for other communities who want to do the exact same thing? So my instincts as a reporter were, well, if they're saying this, I need to go see it for myself.
15: So tell me about what you found, what the place is like, what you saw there.
17: This area up here, this is my spot. Mm-hmm. And then
16: so there, to get access to this community, I called Eric Orwell. He's one of their two co-founders.
17: Like community property, you can nice. Photograph that.
16: And so he was relatively welcoming.
17: If you want, we can continue down into the back half of the property where there aren't any home sites or anything, but there's...
16: They have a big gate at the front on this dirt road that padlocks. He opened it for me. We came in. And he gave me a limited tour of the community. So the community is in this very small town called Ravenden, Arkansas, of about 400 people, one road, one barbecue restaurant, very small town.
15: Mm-hmm.
16: The closest airport is in Memphis or in Little Rock. It's an hour plus change from the nearest city.
17: I mean, it was all just raw land. There were a couple trails cut in. We bought it from a logging company, so there were logging roads, but they were very deteriorated. You couldn't really drive on them. So.
3: The community itself right now is roads that they've bulldozed themselves into stone, a couple cabins.
18: This is your home?
17: Well, no. I'm not able to live here yet because I don't have septic and water ready to go. There is water on this lot, but not like plumbed and everything.
3: It's not that much to look at. There are about 40 residents, a handful of kids. All the kids who live on this compound are homeschooled. And this community, they're homesteaders. They're conservative. Most of them are Christian. They have old-fashioned traditional views. And like their name says, they want to live off of the land.
19: Mm-hmm.
3: And of course, there's nobody there except for straight white people.
19: Hmm. And tell us more about Eric. Like, what's his backstory?
3: He grew up in La Mirada, California, which is near Los Angeles. Middle-class background. He says when he was in high school, he was a libertarian. He studied music in college at a very prestigious conservatory on the East Coast. And at one point, he actually played in the pit orchestra for Shen Yun.
17: I liked a lot of how they did things, though. They're very efficient.
3: Mm-hmm. And he says he considers they were a cult, but he also was intrigued by the way they had their own community and they lived together and they shared a philosophy that everybody who was part of the community ascribed to.
17: I thought it was interesting, you know, having a compound like they have where they have common meals and like they have really nice architecture, and I liked it up there.
3: In addition to being a pit musician for Shen Yun, he also studied Greek and Latin philosophy on his own, recreationally.
17: So I would make videos about philosophy, and then I'd get a lot of comments from people who were more on the identitarian side of things.
3: And a lot of people on those YouTube videos started making comments about ideas that are very prevalent within the white nationalist community, one of them being the Great Replacement Theory, which is the idea that whites are actually going to be replaced by people of color and Jews and non-whites based on sheer numbers and demographics and birth rate. And one of the people who commented was this guy named Peter Seary, who is now his partner at Return of the Land. And Peter Seary is very, very obsessed with this community in South Africa called Orania.
19: Mm-hmm.
3: It's a community that was created under apartheid for whites only.
20: Which I'm sure has also been called, like, a racist white supremacist community by the media, but it's... You know,
3: the government of South Africa has said that it's not exactly legal, but they've pretty much just ignored it. And he holds it up as a model that can be followed in the U.S., a place only for whites to, quote-unquote, preserve their culture, to live without anyone else around them.
19: So what's their plan exactly?
3: They decide to create it using a private association for members only.
19: Mm. Just like a country club.
3: Just like a country club, but just like a country club can screen you, they screen you for being sufficiently white.
19: Like, what qualifies a person as white to this community?
3: So, Rachel, I asked Eric that exact question, and they actually have a questionnaire. If they decide that they want to potentially interview you, you will get the questionnaire.
17: To join Return to the Land, it's just basically an interview, a questionnaire, a picture or video chat. That's it. And then... if you want to buy into a community, then we actually have to meet you face to face, you know, spend some time with you, and then also do a background check. So we use.
3: They were not willing to share it with me when I was there, but Eric did say they have a set of questions they ask people.
17: Well, I mean, we ask them about their ancestry, what they know of it. So it's self-report.
3: Mm-hmm.
17: Beyond that, verifying whiteness, we look at the person. we ask, you know, how they identify. That's basically it.
3: Really, their terminology sufficiently white actually means sharing a mindset on a bunch of different issues.
19: A mindset.
3: A mindset about culture, about religion, about social topics that are touchy, like abortion, about all the things that are dividing society right now. They want people who fall in line with a very specific type of thinking.
20: We prefer to live in an echo chamber, so to speak. We also want to raise our kids around people who have similar views. We don't want to be competing with whatever crazy thing they're teaching in public school nowadays.
19: So obviously, we have civil rights laws in the United States that prevent discrimination in housing. So how on earth is any of this legal? Or maybe the better question is, why do Peter and Eric think this is legal?
3: Mm-hmm. It all comes down to what is essentially, in their mind, a loophole in the Fair Housing Act of 1968. So before we had the Fair Housing Act, whites-only neighborhoods in parts of this country were the norm. They were expected. Mm. And what it says in its most distilled form is you cannot discriminate in housing. Housing access has to be fair. However, like every law, it has a bunch of specific language. And there is this one sentence in the Fair Housing Act that Eric and Peter have really homed in on that mentions that people who are part of a membership association can provide housing specifically for their members. Mm. There's a reason this language is in the law. It's so, for example, if you are a church and you want to have a house on the property of the church for clergy to live in, you're allowed to do that. It is, of course, not meant so people can create whites-only communities, but they are convinced, based on consultations they say they've done with lawyers, and they also told me they spent a lot of time with ChatGPT, they are convinced that this line in the Fair Housing Act protects them based on the model they've created with the membership association. So they created the membership association, they created the LLC, mm-hmm. and they say, we are not selling land. We are not real estate developers. We are offering shares in an LLC to our members. And it just so happens that those shares come with 3 acres of land.
19: Got it. So they aren't landlords. They are, as they say, a membership club.
3: But they are still subject to the provisions of the Fair Housing Act. They believe that they are not because they are not landlords.
19: Right. So how solid is their argument?
3: The best way to answer that question is for someone to file a lawsuit. When the laws are actually tested, when people have to actually argue for and against this loophole that they've staked this entire community on, then we will know how solid it actually is and if it can stand up.
17: So if we're going to fight this battle, and it's a battle that's going to be fought at some point,
18: you want to do it under Trump.
17: Now. Yeah.
18: You want to do it under Trump, yes. Is what you're saying.
17: Yes.
3: They believe that there are people at the highest levels of government and the Justice Department who are very sympathetic to the ideas and grievances that they say are really problematic for white people in the U.S. And they feel that if there's ever been a time for a lawsuit to be successful, it is right now. And just a few weeks ago, they got their first lawsuit.

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